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1: Checking our weather tonight, muggy with a low of 67, sunny tomorrow, high of 86. 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
3: From WBEZ Chicago, it's This American Life. I'm Robert Glass.
4: Okay, so we're going through the gate here into the park.
5: Yeah, we're going. This is our morning. This is the morning walk into the park. So everybody will split up into their different sections and get the park open, and we'll start putting out prizes and getting
3: ready. We're at an amusement park in Kansas City, Missouri, called Worlds of Fun. We're going to be spending the entire hour today at amusement parks. It's 5 minutes before opening, and I'm walking with Cole Lindbergh, who's 25, with permanently mussed hair and the cheerful vibe of the Bosom Buddies era Tom Hanks. He's been coming to this park since he was a little kid, started working here as a summer job at 14, and then basically just never left. It became his real job. 11 years later, he is a full-time, year-round employee.
5: I love amusement parks. Anytime my family would go on vacation, we'd schedule it around an amusement park because I love roller coasters. I loved amusement parks. I mean, I've walked this pathway that we're taking right now. I've walked it thousands and thousands and thousands of times.
3: When he was little, his family had season passes here, and they would come a lot. He traveled to any new roller coaster to try it out, daydreamed about a job where he would design parks and build roller coasters. And when his dad drove him here at the age of 14 for a job interview, he wore a suit to that interview. Just sitting inside the park's offices, which are utilitarian, picture the principal's office at a public high school. Even that was exciting.
5: I remember being like, kind of like, oh, wow, this is the inner sanctum, you know, this is the inner working, this is where all the cool stuff happens. And then, you know, then first time actually getting in the uniform, actually working in the park. I mean, I remember, to me, it was like, wow, this is kind of surreal, you know, I'm actually working in an amusement park now. And to me, that was kind of like, awesome, you know, that was awesome. I'm so excited about this.
3: You might think that enthusiasm would diminish over time, but what's incredible about Cole is that even after a decade here, even after becoming an adult and working 60, 70-hour weeks every week all summer, even with the pressure in his current job of running a whole department and hitting financial targets and buying all the supplies and hiring and supervising over 100 young people, he is still pretty psyched about working in an amusement park. And it is not a glamour job. The department Cole runs is the games department at Worlds of Fun. This is 32 games, the kind that you would see at any carnival or midway, where you get, you know, three softballs to try to throw them into a milk can, or you throw beanbags at targets, or you shoot darts to knock over a stack of cups. Nobody comes to an amusement park for the games. Cole himself never went to an amusement park for the games. But he's an extrovert, and he has filled the department with extroverts. Like Mallory. The park is barely open, hardly any customers here at all, when Cole stops by her game on his morning rounds.
5: Yeah, Mallory loves talking on the mic. Mallory does a good job on the mic.
6: Thank you. I appreciate it.
5: Let's hear it. Go for it. Try to get people to play.
6: All righty. We're over here at 3-Point Challenge today looking for our first winner. You come on over here. You have 40 seconds on the clock. 12 shots up. And you could be walking away with some awesome prizes.
3: This is exactly how Cole trains the kids to talk on the mic. Don't stop. Get a flow. Have fun. If you have fun, that's what's going to sell the game. Watching Cole run the games department at Worlds of Fun is watching somebody who was raised here and who completely, thoroughly mastered everything. It's rare to witness somebody so happily great at any job.
5: All right, let's gather around, guys. Is there still people in cash control? Anybody know?
3: It's the first shift meeting of the day. About 30 teenagers and college kids mill around a big tree before their shifts start.
5: All right, guys, listen up. Gather around. Let's do this. Here we go. Shh, quiet please, real quick, here we go. Today is Saturday.
7: Oh yeah.
5: Today is a busy day. Today is the day that we have a very good day because there are gonna be a lot of people playing games. And today, of course, is one of my favorite days of the season. It is the second round of the Sweet 16 tournament. Let's take a look. Sam, you want to hold this up a little higher? Okay, we've got...
3: One of the guys, Sam, holds up a poster board with tournament brackets on it, like for any sports tournament. The Sweet 16 tournament pits the kids in all 32 games in the park against each other, in pairs, in a four-week competition to make the most money. Last week, half the games were eliminated. Cole is here letting the remaining games know who they're competing with today.
0: Pigs of Fury bullpen versus Goblet Toss Lions Den. Now, wait, hold on. Before we go any further, could this possibly be a precursor for today? Yesterday, the number one game in the park was Scale Africa.
3: Okay, Scale Africa is a scale, a game where they guess your weight or age, and it's in the Africa part of the park, hence Scale Africa. And it's no surprise that it's number one. It always makes tons of money. All the games in the park are grouped together into four different teams, which they call Games 1, Games 2, Games 3, and Games 4. And these four teams, Games 1 through 4, compete against each other all summer long, like teams at summer camp in a three-month-long color war. Most other amusement parks don't go this far to make things interesting for the workers. This park, Worlds of Fun, is owned by a company called Cedar Fair that owns 11 amusement parks and 6 water parks. And Cole knows the guys who run the games departments at the other parks, and some of them do competitions like this between the employees.
7: But I don't think they do it to the extent of what we do. I mean, we every year I talk about, you know, we had the deathmatch tournament. We had the Sweet 16 tournament. A couple years ago, we did a thing called Toss the Boss. And basically what happened was is that every single day I'd pull a game out of the hat. And if that game was the number one game in the park for that day, then that section would get to throw me in the pond. The pond is not a good-looking pond. It's gross, and, you know, it smells. And the deal was is that if you are the number one game in the park, you get to throw me in the pond.
3: So finally one day, the game that he picked from the hat that day tried the hardest and actually became the number one game in the park for the day. And of course, they made a video about this because, you know, it's present-day America. And Cole went and told his peers, his colleagues, the guys who run the games departments at the other parks, all about what happened.
7: I go and I tell the other parks about this, and I showed a picture, you know, like, oh, there's me all soaking wet. And I kind of got laughed at, you know, like, why would you ever do that? And to me, in my mind, I was just like, why would you not do that? You know, why would you not want to get people excited about working in the game that they're in? At least they may try. They may do a little bit more. And if I can get a little bit more out of them, we're good. Even if the game only makes a little bit more money.
3: Also, it's more fun for the kids.
7: Exactly. It's all about more fun.
0: All right, so there's a lot of people in the park today. Now, I have composed a song about today, which I now want to sing for you. And you can all sing along. Okay.

0: Okay, I'm going to stop the video right there. When he says a bear, a dog, and a giant monkey, then we have three quick shots of stuffed animal prizes, a bear, a dog, and a giant monkey.
1: Sometimes people just don't play games. I'm asking how they're doing and they say no.
0: As the video continues, the teenagers on his staff join him and they're all dancing around and they're hitting whack-a-mole moles on the beat. And everything that they do in this video is so deeply uncool that you know that they must really like and trust each other. And their total commitment to what they're doing actually flips the dorkiness and makes it kind of cool.

0: book. That's L'd, as in the letter L. And getting L'd seemed important, especially if I was going to be giving my life over to the Torah, a text that placed greater emphasis on getting seed, as in circumcised. And so, I went to Wildwood. And now I was back.
1: How close did you live to the pier?
2: I mean, as you've seen getting here, my sense of direction isn't my forte. Man, it's like the whole summer I was just like floating around in like a jar of formaldehyde.
0: The plan was to go down and get jobs. It was what a lot of teenagers in my town did. Evan's older brother had done it years earlier and had arranged a job for Evan, handing out darts to patsies eager to pop balloons on the boardwalk, and I was supposed to get a job too. But on our fourth night there, still without work, I sat on the edge of my bed and felt that sense of being a failure. This feeling would eventually become a staple in my life, something I'd grow comfortable with, in bars, gyms, offices, and bedrooms. But just then, the feeling was strange and new, and I didn't quite know what to do with it. We lived in a co-ed boarding house run by a woman with a face like a clenched fist named Mrs. D. I spent my days hanging out at Evan's balloon stand, where his boss finally became so tired of having me around that he pulled some strings to get me a job working as a change boy at an arcade. If you walked down the boardwalk, there was a point where it looked like the fun had come to an end. My arcade was just a few yards past that.
1: Do you remember where on the pier you were?
2: Yeah, that's what I'm thinking. I'm trying to, like, I think, I mean, if anything, maybe that little shack right over there was the arcade where there's a roller coaster going over it now. It's sort of like the little house that Alvy Singer grew up in Annie Hall.
0: You've still got pizza parlors, games with unwinnable prizes, and the vague threat of violence about to erupt. In other words, Wildwood hadn't changed much. Back then, everything looked like 1986. Now, 1987. Though as it turns out, the arcade I worked at is long gone. Even at the time, all the other arcades were carpeted and air-conditioned, but mine was like an outhouse with all the oldest, skankiest games, all their joysticks having had the joy jerked right out of them years earlier. On the 4th of July, I remember watching the fireworks through a little crack in the wall, right above the Donkey Kong machine. I felt like a young Tony Montana just having come to America, except the only person I wanted to kill was myself. Being a human change machine is just one of the jobs that seems only to exist on the boardwalk, like the guy who's paid to dance in front of the t-shirt shop to draw customers, or the girl who blows bubbles all day outside a souvenir store.
3: Yes, that's my job. I take money from them.
2: That's your whole job, is just blowing bubbles?
3: Not only. And shine with laser.
2: Shine a laser in people's eyes?
3: No, of course.
0: The bubble girl tells me she is from Bulgaria. The Bulgarian bubble girl is very young looking, like first time away from home young. And as she explains to me her work responsibilities, she is approached by a man who turns out to be her boss. He plants a big kiss on her cheek, as though marking his territory.
2: Is it a good summer?
4: It's all right. It's all right. This boardwalk's getting bad. At nighttime, this boardwalk is bad.
5: Like bad bites.
4: And people stabbing people and shooting people, yeah. You go two blocks off the boardwalk, there was a shooting and a stabbing the other day.
5: Holy cow.
4: It's worse under the boardwalk.
2: What goes on under the boardwalk?
4: Oh, sex and drugs. I park underneath my store and you can see underneath it here, and you catch them all the time down under there. They go right down them steps and right underneath the boardwalk.
5: What? Wow.
4: Sex under the boardwalk.
6: Cool.
4: Me and you.
6: Oh.
4: Yeah. You want to do it?
6: No.
2: Yep. All right. See you later. Oh boy. That was creepy.
0: My old boss, Mike, was creepy too. Mike always wore sunglasses and a red, skin-tight bathing suit that, for some reason I could never quite fathom, always appeared to be wet. My friend Evan said that it was unwholesome how Mike's arms were so short.

0: Well, the program was produced today by Jane Marie and me, with Ben Calhoun, Sarah Koenig, Jonathan Van Hebar, Lisa Pollack, Robin Semien, Alyssa Shipp, and Nancy Updike. Senior producer for today's show is Julie Snyder. Production help on this rerun from Adrienne Lilly, Stone Nelson, Ruby Schwartz, and Matt Tierney. 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
1: I dare you guys to come feel these turtles. It sounds like a weird thing, but we really have the softest turtles in town. You should feel one. They're really soft.
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8: 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I'm Nudia Hernandez. 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

0: this song, Turista by Bad Bunny, from his album Debí Tirar Más Fotos, which, I mean, it's been a crazy year for Bad Bunny. 2026 has truly been his year. His album not only made history by being the first fully Spanish language album ever to win a Grammy for Album of the Year, but also he did the halftime show, which was the first time we had an all Spanish language halftime show. So if there's any, and on top of all that, he is still on his world tour. I mean, it doesn't get much better than being a music artist than Bad Bunny's life right now. 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I'm your host, Nudia Hernandez. And man, it's been a crazy couple weeks. We just got back from Lollapalooza weekend. I'm trying to get my things in order. And I'm just so excited to be here with you on this Friday night. If you want to call in, let me know what song you want to hear. I want to talk. Let's chat. Come on. Your calls, your stories, your song requests. You could dial us 888-635-1112. 888-635-1112. If you're shy, you could always leave us a voice message, okay? If you don't want to talk to me, that's fine. But let us know what song you love, what song you want to dedicate to someone. What do you want to hear? You could also email us, because look, I'm not going to judge you, okay? If you're still too shy to leave us a voicemail, you can email us hotline@vocalo.org or send us a DM at Vocalo, V-O-C-A-L-O, on Instagram. Let's get to our first voice message today. Again, because look, you could always leave us one, all right? This one comes from Randy. She's celebrating a personal milestone and enjoying Summertime Shy. So let's go ahead and hear what Randy has to say.
1: Hi, my name is Randy. I would like to request Cheers by Rihanna, and I would like to dedicate it to myself because this song just screams cheers to summertime and live life to the fullest. I am 17 weeks post my mommy makeover, and I feel better than ever, and I'm ready to celebrate and enjoy and just live life to the fullest. So cheers to that, and everybody enjoy your summer.
0: Again, if you want to leave us a voice message, call us. The phone lines are open, 888-635-1112. Shout out to Randy. Thank you for leaving us your dedication. And shout out to all the moms out there. And that includes Rihanna. She's doing momming correctly. Let's get to Cheers.
2: Taking shots in here. You want one? Yeah, yeah, yeah, yeah, yeah, yeah, yeah, yeah.

0: this track called Trail Mix by Cautious Clay just released today. Brand new music for you. It is New Music Friday. This week he released his new album, The Hours, High Noon. It's 8 tracks. This project is the final chapter of his Hours trilogy. We love Cautious Clay here on Vocalo, family and friend of Vocalo, so make sure to go check it out. Remember, our phone lines are open right now. You can call in 888-635-1112, 888-635-1112. Get your request in. And guess what? If you're too shy, you might not want to talk to me. You could leave us a voicemail, 888-635-1112. Email us hotline at vocalo.org, or we could slide into our DMs. Love is really in the air. Who doesn't love a summer love? And our next song from this request also gets into those emotions. Anita left us a voice message dedicating a love song to her significant other, which I always love playing. So let's hear it.
1: Hi, my name is Anita, and I would like to dedicate the song Can't Take My Eyes Off of You by Lauryn Hill to my husband, because we are about to celebrate our 10-year dating anniversary. Married for 4, but 10 years together. And it feels like a quite a gift to be able to share this life that is not easy at times with a wonderful person. And if you're lucky, you also get to spend really great times together, which we have. So I love you, John.

0: the one and only Lauryn Hill. Can't take my eyes off of you. You know what's so cute here on the Vocalo Hotline? We've gotten a few different dedications from people dedicating that to their partner. It's super cute. I mean, it just goes to show some songs are just official love songs for couples. I'm Nudia Hernandez. This is the Vocalo Hotline from WBEZ and Vocalo. Remember, this is the show where you call us. You let us know what song are you feeling right now. What's your favorite song to listen to? What song can you play on repeat 1,000 times? Or what's a song you want to dedicate to someone? A person, a place, a thing, anything. You could call us up 888-635-1112. This is the Vocalo Hotline from WBEZ and Vocalo, and this is what Chicago sounds like.
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0: The Weeknd, I Can't Feel My Face. That song playing on The Weeknd just only seems right. Thank you for getting your Friday night started off with us. I mean, I think this is the coolest party in town, but I might be biased just because I'm the host of this. I'm Nudia Hernandez. This is the Vocalo Hotline, the show where you call in and you tell us what song you want to hear. You could dedicate it to someone you love, someone you miss, someone who, you know, you might get salty. You might want to put some on blast. We could do that too here on the Vocalo Hotline. But we have another call about love, these are my favorite type of calls here on the hotline. We have Cheryl with us. Cheryl, hello. Cheryl, you there? Cheryl?
1: Hello.
0: Hi.
1: Yeah, I'm here.
0: How are you?
1: Good. Happy Friday.
0: Happy Friday. That is the beauty of live radio. I'm so happy you called in. Okay. What is your request tonight?
1: This is a little out of the norm for probably this radio station, but Rock and Roll Part 1. It's an old school song from the 70s. I want to dedicate it to my dad, Edward, who would have been 89 years old this year.
0: Oh my
1: gosh.
0: And
1: this is a song that we just used to jam to all the time when I was a young teeny bopper. So it was something we can enjoy together.
0: I love that. And definitely rest in peace to your dad. I'm so glad this song brings great memories to you. I think we all feel that way when we think about our family. We have those songs and we're transported back in time. And let me tell you, nothing is out of the norm here on the Vocalo Hotline. Any song. We say any song you want to hear, and we've got rock and roll for you. Thanks so much for calling, Cheryl.
1: All right. Thank you for taking my call. I appreciate it. Have a good evening.
0: You too.

0: this song, Rock and Roll Part 1 by Gary Glitter. This is a 1972 glam rock track born from a 15-minute jam session. Unlike its famous instrumental counterpart, Part 2, Part 1 features actual vocals and lyrics reflecting on music history, and it famously reached number 1 in France while charting alongside Part 2 in the UK. Welcome back to the Vocalo Hotline from WBEZ and Vocalo. I'm your host, Nudia Hernandez. Keep sending in your stories, your requests, and your dedications, just like Cheryl did right there, 888-635-1112, to call us up and be on live with us. 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Email us at hotline@vocalo.org if you're shy, or slide into our DMs if you are an Instagram person. We love DMs. I'm super lucky here to get to work with, in the building, so many talented colleagues. You've heard some of them come on the show before. We make them give their requests because we love talking to them and we love them so much. And I had the chance to sit down with one of my favorites, Sasha Ann Simons. She's an award-winning journalist, producer, and host of In the Loop. You may have heard of that show. Yes, In the Loop with Sasha Ann Simons on WBEZ. We discussed her 20-year journalism career across public radio, her musical influences, and what she's learned covering Chicago communities. Let's go ahead and take a listen to our chat with Sasha. I think my first question is, did you ever think this would be your career?
1: As a kid, I knew I just liked to talk a lot, and I felt like it was going to be something that landed me in that position. So, like, I looked at law for a while. I was like, okay, I could be a lawyer, you know, presenting arguments and such. Mm-hmm. But I also was that kid who was constantly, like, imitating the news reporters and the news anchors that I would see on the TV. I would be like, okay, maybe I have, like, a knack for this. But, oh, I actually like to keep up with current events and with news. I'm always spilling the tea, so let's put two and two together. Let's go to journalism school, and that's what I did. But I feel like the actual transition into news came like in my early 20s, or the thought that I was going to do this for a career.
0: A lot of people might not know this, but when you decide to have a career in journalism or radio or TV, you do have to move around a lot, right?
1: You do.
0: Because there's only so many jobs in a city, so you have to move cities a lot.
1: Yeah, you're right. For the news, you try to get to that next big city is kind of the journey. And I started my journey in journalism in Canada. The goal there is to get to Toronto. So you start out in like stations that are like in the suburbs of Toronto. Maybe some people start out on the East Coast or the West Coast. I was lucky enough to start in stations sort of around the Toronto area. Then I got my big Toronto job as a producer and writer for a 24-hour news channel. But I started out on the air though as a reporter in one of the suburbs. And it was great. I was on the news every night at 6. You know, you graduate with the degree, you think, I've made it. I'm on the news every night. I can tell my mom to tune in. But yeah, I wanted to reach higher heights, if you will. And so, yeah, I moved into a job in Toronto. And then I was like, I want to do this south of the border. Like, let me see what the U.S. is saying. And so I started applying for jobs, got a bunch of no's. But of course, shout out to WXXI in Rochester, New York, who gave me my first yes. And I jumped into the NPR world, the public radio realm. That was back in 2015. And I was a reporter / producer / host of a weekly show. And it sort of snowballed from there. Went to D.C., landed here in Chicago. So, yeah, a lot of hopping. But here I am. Been in Chicago for 5.5 years now and loving it.
0: The funny thing about moving around so much is that you do develop so many new things about cities you didn't know about, you know, and I think music is a big part of that. I remember when I first moved to Chicago, I had barely heard of juking.
1: Yes.
0: Like I'd barely heard, right?
1: Same. I had to learn footwork. What?
0: I had never seen Chicago footwork before. When I saw it, I was like, oh my gosh, what is this?
1: What is this?
0: I don't think I'm that limber. I don't think I'm that light. I don't think I can do this. I'm not this light on my feet. Moving around, would you say that that has influenced your music taste?
1: Yeah, I definitely think so. I talked about upstate New York and then D.C.
0: I hear D.C. is very fun.
1: Go-Go is there. Their equivalent of like the juke here. And so that was a transition for me. I was like, what are these beats? Like this drum, you know, this is amazing. And now I'm like huge on go-go. And then here I'm in Chicago. And of course, I had known of like some of the more well-known rappers. I knew of Kanye, you knew of Common, Lupe Fiasco, but just getting to know more of the independent artists, more of the DIY artists on the scene here in Chicago, that's been a journey since I got here. On WBEZ, I was really intentional, especially in like the first 4 years or so when I used to host a program on BEZ called Reset, to highlight as many Chicago artists as possible. Kind of, you know, obviously I'm preaching to the choir here on Vocalo, but you know, we wanted to do that same kind of focus over on the WBEZ side, right? Just to spotlight the hyper local homegrown talent. And so it's just widened my palette, if you will. So like I'm listening to different things that I never thought I would be.
0: When we talk about you growing up, like what would you guys listen to like in your house? Like what was playing?
1: So I failed to mention that we are a Caribbean household, right? I'm Jamaican. That's where I was born and raised. And so I migrated to Toronto when I was 10. And so we listened to not just like reggae and dancehall music, because that's, you know, that's in our blood, but we listened to a lot of, I was influenced a lot by my older sister. And so I listened to a lot of hip hop, R&B. We had local artists as well, like local Toronto artists. I'm sure you've heard of Cardinal Official, who made it super big because he did a lot of collaborations with a lot more commercial artists. But we had like Maestro Fresh Wez. I'm talking about the 90s. Mishy Me, Choclair, Socrates. Of course, we were very New York influenced too. Very East Coast. Biggie, Jay-Z. So a lot of that influence as well. But it was such a diverse mix there. Toronto is very much a melting pot like Chicago. Mm-hmm. So we had a lot of cultures and it's heavily, heavily influenced by Caribbean and African nations. So, I mean, Afrobeats and or the early iterations of it, we were listening to all of that when I was a kid in Canada, of all places, right? I'm sure it's probably blowing your mind right now, like Canada?
0: No, I have heard that Toronto is a melting pot.
1: It is.
0: You now host In The Loop.
1: Yes.
0: On WBEZ. The news today is just, it's a lot.
1: And it's so much.
0: The thing is that there's such a need for people to want to stay up to date with current events. I can imagine that now is music like an outlet for you.
1: Oh, 1,000%. Because Nudia, I mean, unfortunately, all that we've come to talk about, especially in the last year, is the White House and Trump and what ripple effects are impacting us here in Chicago and Illinois as a result of policies and decision making that's happening in Washington. And a lot of it is not good, right? Yeah. A lot of people who don't have a lot of money are not faring very well right now. A lot of people in the LGBTQ community, our transgendered brothers and sisters, they're not faring well right now under this administration. So I spend a lot of my time on In The Loop, making their voices heard, but also like, we call it sort of news you can use. It's sort of making sure that people are aware of what's going on. Because right now is a time where people tend to, I don't know about your family, but my family tends to tune out what is happening in the news. I feel like I'm the only one they listen to just because of like allegiance to me.
0: Yeah.
1: But in general, people are like, I'm sick of this. I don't want to hear this. And so it's our job to make sure that we sort of put you back in front of a radio and you're hearing like, okay, guys, you need to pay attention to this. Did you know that as of next week or as of next month, you're going to lose this subsidy that you thought you had, or you're going to lose this thing or this right that you once had? So music is my escape, 100%. Before I get into the station, I'm blasting music. I'm blasting music on the way in. I'm blasting music on the way out. Coming into the garage here at Navy Pier, I put my window down to like tap in. And sometimes
0: it's
1: I'm
0: bumping.
1: Like, sometimes I look around like, ooh, is anybody watching me? Because it's like, you know, the hardest core hip hop. And then I get ready to be like, good afternoon. Welcome.
0: I love that because you do need that like distinction.
1: Mm-hmm.
0: It's so easy to be super in tune
1: 24/7. I feel like I would lose myself if I didn't stay true to like my music and my love for that.
0: On the hotline, we ask everyone, if you could dedicate one song to anyone,
1: do I get to do a request?
0: Yes.
1: Well, I just celebrated my 1 year anniversary.
0: Happy anniversary.
1: With my husband. So I feel like I need to dedicate something to him. Mm-hmm. And I think I want to also stay true to my roots. So let's go with Is This Love by Bob Marley.
0: Wow.
1: Let's
0: okay.
1: Take it back.
0: That's a good one. Okay. Yes. Thank you so much for being here with us.
1: Thank you.

0: This song is This Love by the famous Bob Marley. It was released in 1978 on the album Kea, and it peaked at number 9 on the UK charts. I'm Nudia Hernandez, and you're listening to the Vocalo Hotline from WBZ and Vocalo. 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More of your calls, dedications, and music are coming up, so stay with us. This is the Vocalo Hotline from WBZ and Vocalo. I'm your host, Nudia Hernandez, and this is what Chicago sounds like.
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5: 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Warm and muggy this evening, then Saturday becoming mostly sunny, a high of 86, a little cooler near the lake. Rain on Sunday, a high of 85. 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
0: Welcome back to the Vocalo Hotline from WBEZ and Vocalo. I'm your host, Nudia Hernandez. We're nearing the end of the show. We could still get your calls in. I do see the request line ringing, so make sure to call in 888-635-1112. 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Someone left a voice message. This is Kelly. She wants to hear some Chicago local artists. So let's take a listen at her request.
6: Morning, Vocalo. I just wanted to tell you how much I love you. I've grown up in Chicago for 55 years. My name's Kelly, and I just wanted to share that I miss hearing Vic Mensa on your station. I love hearing Chance and Joey Perps. All right, just wanted to share. Thank you.
0: Thank you so much, Kelly, for calling in. And you said any Vic Mensa song. So I really love this one. This is featuring Thundercat, called Strawberry Louis Vuitton, for your Friday night.

It's the Vocalo Hotline here on WBEZ and Vocalo. I'm your host, Nudia Hernandez. That song was Kalani, After Hours. She's going to be in town this weekend. She's got a show on Sunday. So if you're a big fan and you need something to do, I know she also does the after parties. I don't know how these artists do it. These artists at Lala, too, they do the show at the festival. And then later on that night, they have the after parties. Need a lot of energy, lots of sleep, lots of hydration to be an artist. Let's get to one of the best parts of the show. My request. Yes, you've been requesting all hour long. Thank you so much to everyone that's called in, left us a voicemail. Remember, you could always call in 888-635-1112. Leave us a voicemail, or you could email us. If you're a writer, the writing type, vocalo.org. That's hotline at vocalo.org, or slide into our DMs on Instagram at Vocalo. I was lucky enough to get to see Miss Ariana Grande this week. She had 3 tour stops here in Chicago. I was night 2. Was the crowd a good crowd? No. No, not really. Every time she asked us to be quiet, we did not be quiet. But luckily, I heard night 1 and night 3, they were good crowds. So hopefully she'll still think of us fondly. Chicago was her last tour stop, and now she's going to be headed to Europe. So we got to see her. I got really emotional when she did Thank You Next. It's like one of my favorite songs ever. I was there with my girlfriend just yelling and screaming Ariana Grande lyrics, dancing. And it's one of those moments where you are just so happy to be alive and so happy to be a lover of music. So we'll get into my request. Remember, this is the Vocalo Hotline. I'm your host, Nudia Hernandez, and this is what Chicago sounds like.

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1: I'm Jesse Thorne. Michelle Ndegeocello is a very successful solo artist. Her face is on the cover of albums, and she is also a bass player, a really good one. So does that mean that she secretly dreams about ripping out sweet guitar solos? No, it does not mean that.
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1: 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This week, more guitar slander from Michelle Ndegeocello. Plus, I'll talk with Sean Clements. He's a superstar podcaster who just wrote the first ever sports movie about pickleball. That's all coming up on Bullseye. But first, the news.
3: Live from NPR News in Washington, I'm Janine Herbst. President Trump is once again threatening to fire Federal Reserve Governor Lisa Cook over unproven allegations of mortgage fraud. NPR's Scott Horsley reports the move comes just over a month after the Supreme Court blocked Trump's earlier bid to remove Cook.
4: The White House is demanding that Lisa Cook respond to allegations that she made false statements on mortgage applications. Those charges were first raised by Trump ally William Pulte, who oversees mortgage giants Fannie Mae and Freddie Mac. Cook has denied any wrongdoing, and her attorney says the allegations are baseless and promised to fight them in court. Trump's earlier effort to oust Cook came at a time when the president was waging a wider campaign to pressure the Fed to lower interest rates. By design, the central bank's supposed to be insulated from that kind of pressure. The Supreme Court ruled 5-4 back in June that presidents can only remove Fed governors for cause, a test the White House has yet to meet. Scott Horsley, NPR News, Washington.
3: The leaders of Saudi Arabia, Turkey, and Pakistan signed a joint defense agreement today in the city of Mecca. NPR's Hadil Al-Shalchi has more.
5: Details of the agreement were not immediately released, but the Pakistani Foreign Ministry said that it was intended to, quote, strengthen collective deterrence against any act of aggression. This deal comes as tensions in the Middle East rise, with fears of a widening war between the United States and Iran. The agreement would combine the strengths of Saudi Arabia as an oil-rich country, Pakistan, a nuclear power, and Turkey, which has NATO's second-largest military and a growing defense industry. Hadil Al-Shalchi, NPR News, Istanbul.
3: In Puerto Rico, water rationing started today as the island deals with a historic drought. The water authority says water will be shut off for rotating 48-hour periods in parts of the capital, San Juan, and surrounding areas. NPR's Adrian Florido has more.
6: The island's public water utility has, for the better part of a year, not been able to deliver water to a lot of people's homes. So although the formal rationing is starting today, a lot of people have been coping for months without water for days at a time. In terms of how they're coping, well, they're cooking less, bathing less, letting their plants wilt, storing water in buckets and bins when they do get water, filling them up and storing the water. They're buying a lot of bottled water.
3: NPR's Adrian Florido reporting. Summer is usually very wet. It's the hurricane season, but there's been almost no rain in Puerto Rico for months. The summer is the island's driest in more than a century. Cameron Hamilton has been confirmed as head of FEMA, the agency the former Navy SEAL briefly led last year. FEMA's future has been uncertain since President Trump threatened to eliminate it. Democrats accused Trump of politicizing disaster aid. You're listening to NPR News. As the rise of AI drives an influx of new data centers, some places have used eminent domain to seize private property for public use. From member station WPLN, Cynthia Abrams reports on efforts in Nashville, where city leaders are trying to use that eminent domain to block a new data center.
7: The proposed facility is located near the Nashville Zoo and has drawn broad community pushback. More than 500,000 people have signed a petition in opposition. City leaders have enacted a temporary moratorium on data centers, but it won't block the zoo-adjacent facility. Nashville Mayor Freddie O'Connell has criticized the developer.
8: They ignored encouragement to go engage with the zoo and community.
7: So Nashville is now trying to prove its need of the $37 million plot of land through eminent domain. The city council has greenlit the attempt, but Nashville will now have to go through the courts. If successful, it could then purchase the land. For NPR News, I'm Cynthia Abrams in Nashville.
3: The economy unexpectedly lost 20,000 jobs last month. The cuts came in restaurants and retail shops, along with local governments in July. The Labor Department says the unemployment rate dropped slightly to 4.1%, as more than 260,000 people simply stopped looking for work. This is the second month in a row that the jobs report was weaker than economists expected, suggesting sluggish economic growth and rising prices are taking a toll on the labor market. I'm Janine Herbst, NPR News in Washington.
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10: 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Tickets and more information is at nprpresents.org.
1: It's Bullseye. I'm Jesse Thorne. Michelle Andeggiocello lives in a house that is full of instruments. Guitars, keyboards, electric piano, a recorder, a flute. But the instrument that Michelle Andeggiocello holds closest to her is the bass. Now, Michelle is a solo artist, a very successful one. She's got 3 Grammys. You might remember her single Wild Nights, the duet with John Mellencamp that was a huge hit.

She's got radio records, critical acclaim. She's a generational talent, huge voice, big personality, and also a bass player. A bass player who is glad to sing lead, but truthfully, if it's all the same to you, would be just as happy laying back in the cut, holding down the bottom end. Not too long ago, Michelle got an interesting assignment. To listen to an album recorded by B.B. King, the blues guitar icon, called Lucille Talks Back. This record came out 50 years ago. And then after listening to it, reinvent it completely. With a huge list of amazing collaborators, Ndegio Cello produced and re-recorded Lucille Talks Back, 50th anniversary. Here's the first song, also titled Lucille Talks Back.

0: Michelle Indigo-Cello, welcome back to Bullseye. It's nice to see you again after, I just counted, 17 years.
1: Wow. Thanks for having me. I'm very grateful to be here.
0: Congratulations on winning some Grammys in the meantime. I'm going to take full credit for that.
1: Take it.
0: It's funny. I feel like you, as your career has matured, have receded more and more to the side and back of the stage, even in your own records. Do you think that's true? Am I making that up?
1: I don't really think about it, but okay. To step to the back of the stage. I mean, I definitely have a hand in writing the material. I usually definitely play one or two things on the songs. I help shape and color it. I'm always in there. I'm everywhere.
0: But at the same time, you're much less often singing all the vocals. You're less often writing the songs. You've had more records of interpreting other songs.
1: Oh, yeah. Just, yeah. Well, yeah.
0: You know, those are the front person things.
1: Huh. Front person. Yeah. I mean, you know, everyone, when you win the Super Bowl, the offensive coach doesn't get a lot of shine. And that's kind of how I see myself. But I know I'm the one putting in the real work.
0: That's fair. Why did you want to work on this B.B. King record?
1: I was just telling your colleagues. Came to me through my agent, you know, for a documentary. Would I make an accompanying record to go along with a documentary about B.B. King and this particular record that he made 50 years ago? And so I do think I strive, I do well at rearranging songs that already exist. I think it's something that comes from my time in D.C. You know, a lot of go-go music is taking covers that people love and fitting them into that feel and bringing something fresh to it. I really enjoy doing that. I think there's a great skill in that, too, even if I didn't write it or didn't sing it all. And so it just sounded like something I could do well. And we had a discussion. I think I talked to the producers of the documentary twice. We had two discussions. They told me what they wanted. And it was really interesting to do because I had to work with 5 to 7 different singers that I would not be in the room with, or they would only come and you'd have 2 hours with them or something like that. And I just made a record where I had to do that already. I made a duets record that was a lot of moving parts. So I felt really prepared for it, the team and I. And so once I heard the B.B. King record, I was like, this is really unusual because I don't know if you've read the credits. It was a band that he never used. It was something he produced, kind of did all his own, and it really sounds different from any of his other records. So it was just a challenge to see how I could bring something new and fresh to that, along with trying to understand perhaps, or, you know, I like to wonder, where was B.B. King at this moment in his life, you know?

0: It's Bullseye. I'm Jesse Thorne. My guest is bassist and singer-songwriter Michelle Ndeye Ochella. It's hard to imagine B.B. King at any moment in his life for me other than blues legend B.B. King, because he was blues legend B.B. King for so long. To me, he was, you know, I'm 45 years old, and I remember him being an elderly legend when I was a tiny child, and he didn't pass that long ago. You know what I mean?
1: Yeah, yeah. He's forever. Plus, there's a great documentary, I forget the name of it, but, you know, blues singer, a preacher, or a pimp, the clothes work. You can pretty much stay the same throughout your arc in your career. And I feel like, yeah, he's timeless, you know?
0: Michelle, I'm not going to lie. I feel that way about public radio host.
1: Wow.
0: I chose public radio host when I was 19 years old because I knew that I could just do the same stuff until I'm 82. And they not kick me off the air like Studs Terkel.
1: One of my faves. But I'm wondering if you have on slippers. We just can't see them. But like I said, you know, you find a thing that you excel at. And I feel like B.B. King is one of the greatest guitarists. And that didn't change over time, but I do think audiences changed. And you can hear in the recording, he went for some modern type sounds. And that's what made me think, like, let's go further with the blues.
0: Do you ever pick up an electric guitar when you're hanging out at home?
1: All the time. I got an accordion. I have a recorder. I have a glockenspiel. I have all kinds of instruments. I try to touch some sort of musical something during the day.
0: I mean, you made an incredible album with an instrument called an omnichord. I saw an omnichord at the flea market the other day.
1: Suzuki.
0: And there was a brief moment, there was a brief flash in my mind, like, if I bought this omnichord, I'd be as good as Michelle Ndeye Ochella.
1: There you go.
0: And then I remembered, I can barely play a ukulele. But what do you do with the accordion?
1: It's a button one. I just, as I'm moving through space and time, that's funny you say I'm in the background. Like, I don't know, this month I'm totally focusing on being a singer and nothing else. And so sometimes I just use it to, like, sing with myself and just hear something to give me a harmonic center. But I just, right now I'm focused on being a good singer. And singing, the way my body has changed, and people don't talk about it, but when your hormones change, your voice, it changes the character of your voice. And mine gets lower and lower. And so I'm trying to find different ways to use it. And so, yeah, right now I'm really focused on being languid and having enough air to sing and having a good tone in my voice.
0: Are you fully comfortable with your singing? I mean, you've been singing on records for 35 years or 40 years or something.
1: Hilarious.
0: 35 years, yeah.
1: Yeah, I only sing because when I was younger, I'd make these demos. I wanted to be like Terry Lewis and Jimmy Jam and write all the songs and for everybody. And so I would book these sessions at this like cheap studio, and I'd have these songs, and the singer would never show up, or if I didn't have enough to pay, they would, you know, just never came. So eventually I just started doing it. And so I'm a reluctant singer, and it's only recently that I'm trying to accept that this is my voice, and seems like some people like it. So the best I can do is just try to step into it fully, you know.

0: It's Bullseye. I'm Jesse Thorne. I'm talking with Michelle Ndegeocello.
1: Were you ever uncomfortable with how deep your voice is, or were you excited about that?
2: I must admit, I have a really specific kind of mind. I don't think, unless someone brought it up, I never thought about it personally. I just, people say things like, you have a nice voice, and I'd be okay. But I don't think about it, you know, too much. Now I miss it just because I've lost falsetto points. So now I notice it's like, I don't have that high range. But I mean, I kind of dig it. I love David Bowie, Chris Connolly, and Nick Cave. But I mean, I dig that. I dig that energy of the lower register.
1: But like, there was a time when on record, like, even when you weren't singing, you were almost intoning. You know what I mean? Like, you were really enjoying the talking sound of your voice. At least that's how it sounded to me.
2: Yeah, I'm a child of hip hop, I think, or a spoken word, or, you know, I saw it as an instrument, a way of communicating ideas, you know.
1: You grew up in the D.C. area, and you, as a musician, grew up playing in go-go bands, including, among others, you played sometimes with Rare Essence, who were one of the most important go-go bands, if not the most important. I mean, in some ways, you know, they say Chuck Brown invented go-go, which is fair, but Rare Essence also kind of invented go-go. What did it mean to you to play with bands as a teenager that were so important in the place you lived? Like, Rare Essence was it, you know what I mean?
2: Oh, well, I think I forged some musical relationships that I think changed me, the way I thought about music, the way I lead a band. I think it helped me understand that at that particular period of time, late 80s, early 90s, you know, go-go is a dance music. You have to find the right tempo. It's all couples dancing. That's an aspect of the music people don't talk about. People go there to get their grind on, like in Jamaican dance hall. And so it really taught me about tempos and flow, about interacting with the crowd and playing with the best bands. I think I saw when it wasn't good, I saw when it was good. I think it just really influenced me about the pocket I have as I play. I think I have a very specific feel of where the one is. And I think that definitely comes from learning and shedding with those musicians.
0: We'll wrap up with Michelle Ndegeocello in just a bit. The Grammy-winning bassist and songwriter has said in interviews that growing up, her mother didn't like her. We'll talk about how she dealt with that. It's Bullseye from MaximumFun.org and NPR.
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0: Welcome back to Bullseye. I'm Jesse Thorne. I'm talking with Michelle Ndegeocello. She's one of the world's greatest bass players. She's also a producer, a singer, and a songwriter whose work has touched on jazz, neo-soul, go-go, hip-hop, and much more. Earlier this year, she produced a tribute album to the late blues guitarist B.B. King. It's actually sort of a remix of a 50-year-old B.B. King record. It's called Lucille Talks Back, 50th Anniversary Edition. Let's get back into our conversation.
1: Were you as brash when you were 20 years old?
2: Who says?
1: As you brash. Sounded on records?
2: No, I'm like a sheep. I'm really gentle spirit. I try to tell people, you can't judge a book by the cover. That's all. I think brash for a reason. I think I had lots. I mean, not brash. I was assertive and had clarity. And I lacked manners, to be honest. I just lacked manners. There's no other way to say that. I've been compared to a feral human. You know, I had a certain kind of childhood, and I love my parents. They did the best they could. But not to be dark here, my parents were born in the 40s, before civil rights, and you know, they experienced some things and had a certain way of thinking and being that right now we would consider not good parenting now. And growing up in D.C. Was really hard. And so I think I learned to maneuver through the world in a certain way. And over time, eventually you could take me to the Grammys. Eventually. I kept it together enough not to like, what the heck is this? Like, this is, you know, so that's put it that way.
1: I mean, the last time you were on the show, it was still a one person operation or a one and a half person operation with half a person in Chicago. And I was recording at my house still. And the thing that I remember is I've loved your record since I was 12 or something when your first record came out.
2: Thank you.
1: And you know, your first single was called If That's Your Boyfriend He Wasn't Last Night. I think brash is a fair word. And you also don't do a ton of press. And I had asked a bunch of times to have you on the show. Your people finally agreed to have you on the show. I was so thrilled about it. And I'm sitting there and I'm like, I wonder what this person is like. I didn't have a strong sense of what your vibe was when you weren't on stage or in a recording booth, right?
2: Yeah.
1: And the thing that I remember very vividly is going to meet you at my front door. And you gave me what I can only describe as a mom hug upon greeting me.
2: Yeah.
1: And I was like, okay, I see. This is great.
2: Yeah. Come on. I thought you were going to say, and you were short.
1: No.
2: Okay, because that's what I get most of the time. They're like, wow, I did not see that you were that short. But yeah, I am a mom. I did not enjoy getting to the realm of the living. But now that I'm here, I'm starting to get it. And I think you definitely met me at the beginning of my like, okay, I think I'll stay here a while and try this out. But, you know, this is, you know, people in interviews. Oh, I read this book by Ross Simonini. Do you know him?
1: No.
2: He writes for The Believer.
1: Yeah, I do know The Believer. Yeah.
2: And I did an interview with him, a couple of them. And he was the only interviewer where it's like we were talking with our, not with our mouths. Him and I really just had a really strange connection. I'm always trying to find him. But he wrote a book called Formation. And it's all about the relationship between the interviewer and the interviewee. And once I started to realize we're in this dance, I shouldn't do this now because then it's going to ruin this whole thing between us. But let's keep dancing. But I see it for what it is. You know, either I'm trying to... I was told I'm coming here for this B.B. King record. Thank God, because I know all I did was the music. You know, so there's a topic. Or either I really feel you do come to an interview so that you can affirm, or the interviewer and any ideas they may have of you. And so that interests me. Tell me something else, like, because lots of assumptions are made. And I only have like 2% fame. If I was like the iPhone battery, you know, I'm not even famous. But like people do, like they talk at me or they make an assumption. And a lot of it is visual. But like I, if you really got to know me, I'd probably like, let's share some recipes. Let's go for a walk in the park. What are you reading? And, you know, who's making the popcorn? And I love to listen to music. And for me, music is more to me than just a job now. It's like for my well-being. And when I play music, it's the only time I feel raceless and genderless. And I can sort of transcend like this dimension, you know?

0: I'm Jesse Thorne. You're listening to Bullseye. My guest is Michelle Indegeocello.
1: I read an interview where you very casually said, or at least it read as casual. You very casually said, I don't think my mom liked me.
2: Oh, I know for sure. I say that with great certainty. It's not casual. Not casual at all. And once, and that's the beginning of healing. Like I let that go because I, like I said, my mother was a mixed race woman born in the 40s. I can't imagine what my mother went through. And that's why I have ultimate grace for her. I think it was angry a lot of the time, but, and it definitely had some effects on me. But like I said, the ball, when once you read The Fire Next Time, you grieve for all of us. Racism, bigotry affects us all. And in really subtle ways, to parenting, to education, to job opportunities. You know, my mother had a fourth grade education and was married to a very overbearing man in the military. You got to remember, women couldn't have their own checking account till what year? I think it's 74. I can't imagine. I cannot imagine what my mother went through. And she had a hysterectomy when she had me before they knew you could leave the ovaries. And so she went through menopause at age 23. Mother had three children by the time she was 23. So when I say that, it's not casual, because I think the other side of that is like, I don't need a cheerleader. I think that's the only reason I've gotten so far. I'm not like a, I don't need affirmation. Some stuff I make is good. Some stuff I make is bad. You get a bad review. Sometimes you get a good one. I take a critique like a compliment like a critique. That's what I've learned. It's just like, I don't need it. I've learned to do that for myself. Inside my own mind, I have a universe and a world that no one has access to. And it's amazing. And I think that product of my childhood is that. It's like, I've learned, like people use that tag phrase world building, but I really can in my imagination and through music.
1: You've also been a mother almost all of your adult life, because your first child was born when you were 20.
2: Yeah.
1: Like you had a baby on your hip when you were signing record deals and stuff.
2: Yeah.
1: How do you think it affected your life that, and your art that, you know, as you were becoming a public artist, you were also taking care of a two-year-old. And as you were...
2: Oh, yeah. I had help. I had help.
1: Right. For sure.
2: Yeah, I had help. Okay. Yeah. I think I tried to live with his father for like 3 days. And I think I was like, this will not work for me. And I must figure out a way to make my own way through the world. And, I think that was the motivation to just leave DC and go to New York and do the best I could. And to, I mean, thank God I did. I don't think I would have survived or been the person I've grown to be if I would have stayed. And I think it just affects you like, I gotta make money. We have to eat. I knew what it was like to be not so wanted. And having my own child just really made me go, in the simplest terms, I don't know what I'm doing, but you will never, ever have a day where you do not feel wanted or like involved in something and, you know, loved and cherished in some way. If anything, that is my job in the tribe. Like, I, if anything, am here to say, I'm glad you're here. Happy you were born, you know?
1: When you fell in love and got married decades ago, was it difficult for you to be in partnership with somebody else? And I ask you because for me and my wife, I've been married to my wife and I've been with my wife since we were teenagers and I love her more than anything.
2: Wow.
1: But I also
2: How old, may I ask? Teenagers how?
1: We were 17. We're seniors in high school.
2: Wow. Oh, go ahead.
1: And even with the most loving, supportive partner ever, I think it probably took me 10 years to be comfortable and like know she was definitely on my team and stuff, and it was okay, yeah. And I didn't just have to do everything myself.
2: Oh, yeah. Yeah. Oh, you're the lone wolf. You got that lone wolf vibe, huh?
1: Well, yeah, sure. But, yeah. You know, yeah. I'm partly, for me, it's partly being an only child. But like, but I wonder if having that relationship with your mother gave you that feeling of feeling like you need to go through life and be totally reliant on yourself.
2: Yes.
1: Which can make it difficult.
2: Yes. Amen. We high five each other from afar.
1: Okay. But that can make it hard to be on a team with, to learn to be on a team with somebody.
2: But I'm on the team with a lone wolf, though. We too. So it's a good match. Yeah, we are a good team because we both know each other's operating systems well. You know. Sorry to sound like a therapist, but yeah, I'm learning to attach. It takes time, you know, or actually I'd say to you, I don't know, it takes time to trust somebody. You're constantly changing. And even though you've known them since they were 17, them at 25 is completely different than them at 39. You're constantly in a dance. It's the ultimate interview. I love this one book about marriage. They talk about it's a conversation that one, it doesn't end till someone dies. You're in this just forever conversation with one another, getting to know each other. And I try to approach it like that because I'm begging for certainty, but that's just not real. And you just try to find someone to ease that discomfort of knowing that nothing is for certain.
1: I have one last music question for you.
2: No, hit me.
1: You're a brilliant bassist, and bass has always been your first instrument. And bass is an unusual instrument from which to lead a band.
2: No, it's the best. It's the best position. Let me tell you why.
1: Okay.
2: I am both rhythm. I make the drummer sound good. I make the drummer make sense. Bass player is usually the one that knows the arrangement of the songs. If I don't change, nothing works. I make the chord that the piano player is playing work. You know, I can move around. I can see pretty much I can turn around and look at the drummer. I can turn around and look at the keyboard player. The singer can walk over to me and tell me stuff like, hey, maybe four more bars, keep going. You know, like I'm the bass, like the bass player is the, it's, don't sleep on the bass player. Like, come on. That's the foundation of the whole thing. I make it jump off. Like, don't get it twisted.
1: Did you ever think, like, my name is on the front of the record, I should be playing guitar solos?
2: No, I don't have guitar dreams. I don't have that. I'm not the, like, I don't want to be wailing. Like, the guitar player is like, you don't want to marry a guitar player. You don't wanna, they can't be your best friend. And they can't be the one in charge of the van. Like, it just doesn't work. I either want to be the bass player, the tour manager, or the drummer. Those are the highly respected positions. Guitar? I'm joking. No. But, you know, come on. You have to have a really strong personality to be the guitar player. Let's like, tick down the list. Let's go.
1: My former drummer, producer, Kevin Ferguson down there, is basically doing everything except for pump his fist.
2: Yes. See, and I want to kind of be like the golfers, like after I play the bass after a song and just do that, like, ah, and because I nailed it, you know, you go ahead and clap, but, you know, so, but tour manager, bass player, drummer, take it from me, kids. These are the positions to play.
1: And apparently accordion, from what I hear.
2: Hey, man, the way the future's going, any instrument you can play, I told them at the Chris Thiele camp, can you do your job without electricity? And I think I can.
1: Well, Michelle, it's so nice to see you, and I'm so grateful for your time. Thank you so much for talking to me.
2: It was so great to talk to you, Jesse, and to see you in the tiny screen.
1: Michelle Ndegeocello, folks. You can listen to her work on the B.B. King tribute, Lucille Talks Back, wherever you stream or buy music. We'll be back in just a second. It's Bullseye from MaximumFun.org and NPR.
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6: 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Warm and muggy this evening, then Saturday becoming mostly sunny, a high of 86, a little cooler near the lake. Rain on Sunday, a high of 85. 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

0: 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And the estate of Joan B. Kroc, whose bequest serves as an enduring investment in the future of public radio, and seeks to help NPR produce programming that meets the highest standards of public service and journalism and cultural expression. This is NPR.
1: It's Bullseye. I'm Jesse Thorne. Pickleball, as they say, is having a moment. Maybe if you're listening to this, you're a pickleball player, you've given it some thought, maybe even bought a paddle. Why is pickleball such a thing? Well, it's like tennis, but the court is smaller, the net is shorter, the racket and the ball are lighter, and because of all of that, you are running around less, not hitting as hard. It doesn't take the same toll that tennis does on your elbows and your wrists and your knees, and ooh, I played tennis for a little while. It was hard. Back in the day, my guest, Sean Clements, was a tennis player, a pretty serious one. Then he hurt his wrist, and so he played pickleball. He was embarrassed to admit that he really liked it. So he wrote a movie about pickleball. The Dink stars Jake Johnson as Dusty the Hammer Boyd, a former tennis prodigy turned burnout. He spends his time trying to impress the kids at his dad's racket club. And like Sean, he's dealing with a nagging injury. Also like Sean, he reluctantly tries pickleball. Even though he's a tennis pro, even though his grumpy dad hates pickleball, and as it turns out, Dusty loves it. He ends up meeting another pickleballer, Candace, played by Mary Steenburgen. They become, well, best buds, maybe more. The Dink is a very fun, very silly movie. You can catch it now on Apple TV. And if that screenwriter Sean Clements' name rings a bell, you might know him from his other job, co-host of the podcast Hollywood Handbook. It's a comedy podcast where, well, it's a little hard to describe, but I guess the goal is to make the guests as uncomfortable as possible, but also to be really, really funny. We will talk about it later. If you've ever wanted to hear a big star like Io Edebiri or Weird Al Yankovic or one time William H. Macy, I guess you would say ironically put in their place. We'll get deeper into it, I promise. Let's roll that interview. Sean Clements, welcome to Bullseye, and congratulations on the movie. I enjoyed watching it so much.
2: Thank you, Jesse. Thanks so much for having me.
1: One of the qualities of this movie is that it is a very sincere, direct movie. It is not a deconstruction of a sports comedy. It is not a deconstruction of a redemption film for a guy. There are very few jokes that wouldn't pass in real life. Was that your intent, to make a movie like that?
2: Well, I like movies like that. Some of the sweetness and the kind of underdog story and the washed up guy getting a second chance stuff, like, it just, it works on me. And so I don't think we wanted it to be milquetoast or boring or anything, but I think that there was sort of a feeling as we got into it, especially, and we're really like working on the script and doing reads and finding what was fitting and what was, you know, felt like maybe it was a little too far out to the edges, that, you know, we could make a movie that had like a real mass appeal and that, you know, you could watch and enjoy and find funny like you did, but so like could my mom, you know?
1: How do you feel about getting to make a medium-sized straight-ahead comedy film? Because there is so little of that.
2: I know.
1: And even the ones that really work, I mean, among others, one of Josh Greenbaum's other films is one of my favorite movies of the last decade, Barb and Star Go to Vista Del Mar.
2: Yeah.
1: I think Palm Springs comes to mind, which is so funny. And those are movies that seem like It seems like miracles that they exist.
2: Yeah,
1: in a way that it wouldn't have 25 years ago or 20 years ago. And also, they're like movies where normal people I know maybe have never heard of them.
2: Yeah, that's true. I mean, comedy has just been...
1: Yeah, that's true. I mean, comedy...

0: because the laughs of the people around you build and make it, you know, they make the whole energy of it change, and it's not the same to watch a comedy at home. And this is like, horror does great in theaters right now because of that same kind of communal like tension being shared among the group. And it seems like comedy would, but for whatever reason, maybe because there's so many different tones, like people don't bet on it. And so like, how do I feel about being allowed to make it? I feel so, so, so lucky. I had, you know, been fortunate enough to like, I had done a lot of work helping Ben Stiller on other small projects. And so there was some trust between the two of us there, and I could get him to read a script. And I also happened to have been going through a personal experience where, as a former tennis player, I had gotten into the pickleball community and found a lot of things that seemed funny and characters that, you know, felt like they could bounce off each other in a surprising way. And also the animosity between the tennis and pickleball world and the, you know, infighting that was happening there, where I had an idea for a movie that also is a very trendy, zeitgeisty, topical thing. And so having Ben and having something that was a topic, I think they felt like they could market, if all else fails, at least as like pickleball people come see this, made it, you know, made it something where I could get it done. But like, you know, I've never made a movie before. I can't believe it. It was so fun.
1: How did you come to play pickleball?
0: I grew up playing a lot of tennis. I was really into tennis. I loved it. I picked it up again in LA as an adult, but I did have I had a wrist thing that was really bothering me every time I played tennis, and I kept having to take these long breaks. It was suggested, like, you know, I had friends who had started to play pickleball, and I kind of thought it was silly, and a lot of my tennis friends looked down on it, but that I should try it because the ball is really light and the paddle is really light, and so you don't have the same vibration, like feedback on your joints. And so I went out and played it, and like, yeah, it's, you know, one of the things that is sort of made fun of about it is how easy it is, and like you could pick it up right away. And especially having played tennis, like I was playing with people who played a lot, but I got up to speed really fast. But it was like, it was so fun to be out there, and I could play for longer without it kind of bothering my arm. And also for me personally, I had all this baggage when I would play tennis from having been a competitor in that sport for a while, and all I would feel when I would go and play is like, God, I used to be able to do this. Like, I used to be good at this. Like, can I ever get back to being happy with my game? And just the fact that this game was like a little bit different, I just didn't have the like self-loathing, and it was like, it was just fun. And I felt like I was getting better every time I went out, and I started to play all the time.
1: This is Bullseye. I'm Jesse Thorne. I'm talking with Sean Clements. He wrote for shows like Severance and Workaholics, and he just wrote his first feature film, The Dink. Let's talk about your podcast, Hollywood Handbook. I hate to give you this assignment, but could you characterize what Hollywood Handbook is?
0: Oh, God. I think at one point I said that asking what my podcast is about is a HIPAA violation. Because it's so not even what it is, if that makes sense. Like, it started as my friend Hayes Davenport and I. Well, you know, we started out, we were doing this show called The Reality Show, where we talked about reality shows. Then we stopped doing that, but we had started throughout the process of making that show. The first 10, 15 minutes of the show would be us doing this fake catch up as these, like, you know, showbiz big shot characters who someone else has described the show as, like, I don't call myself smart in this, I don't know if that's true, but like two smart guys pretending to be dumb guys who think they're very smart. So we would, you know, we'd talk about how, like, you know, we went to the real Southwest or South by Southwest, that like the one you've seen, is it real? But we were at the real one this weekend, and all the people we saw and what we did, just like fake made up stories. And we said, man, this is more fun than the show we're doing afterwards with all the research. Can we just make that the whole show? sometimes a publicist's filter just doesn't catch us, and we'll get like a, you know, a real guest who we don't know at all. We just had Riz Ahmed recently. It was a really fun show.
1: Very sincere.

0: man, but brilliantly talented.
1: Amazing. But you could feel for the first 15, 20 minutes, he's just like, what the is this? Like, what did I walk into? And then people either have a feeling of like, we're not asking the same five questions that everyone else has asked. And a few maybe go like, why aren't you asking me the five questions I know the answer to already? But like with Riz, he was like, oh, great. Like, what a relief. This is a total break from the monotony of like doing the same interviews over and over again. And we like, you know, he had this show bait that was kind of about his character auditioning for James Bond. And we like kept making him explain who James Bond was. And like,
2: now, James Bond is a character, a fictional character.
3: From Bates.
2: No,
0: one
2: not
0: of your
2: from
0: most
2: the world.
0: Fiendish creations, Riz.
2: Well, American no, but I didn't. I didn't create James Bond. Mm. James Bond exists. Well, he doesn't exist. He's fictional.
4: Do you think that your career in causing others discomfort, including the people who are listening to and enjoying your show, your mm-hmm. many passionate fans of Hollywood Handbook, makes it in some ways sweeter to make a film like The Dink that in some ways is about creating comfort?
1: That's interesting. Does it make it sweeter? I do fear the idea of people who are a fan of me and some of what I've done, really not liking something that I've made that I am proud of. And the reaction even to, you know, on the Hollywood Handbook forum to like the trailer coming out was like, oh, glad he got paid. It's like, it wasn't, you know, it's like an indie movie we sold to a streamer, but whatever. It was not, something that was just like a job I took financially. It was a script that I wrote on my own and then put together with friends and was able to get made. So it was like more of a labor of love. And so I did have a little bit of like an initial like, oh no, like, should I be embarrassed that this movie is heartfelt and like could have, you know, a more broad appeal than a lot of stuff that I have done? And I have landed on no, but it's, you know, but I waffle a little bit. So like, yeah, I think like there's a little bit of discomfort there and just what we have, right? Where you're doing something, you put something out there. Like I, especially in podcasting, what I've always thought was so cool about it is there are no gatekeepers. You know, you started making Sound of Young America. We started making Hollywood Handbook. Like you just record it and you put it out like the next day. And if people find it and they like it, it's not like developing a TV show or trying to get a movie made where there are so, so, so many hurdles and so many different like areas for you to get caught up and for things to get changed or the voice to be, you know, altered to fit someone else's criteria. Like you just do what you want to do and think is good. And if other people find it, then they're like responding to what you like. And that means that you are more connected to the fan base. And I am, you know, more likely to engage with or read things that people say about an episode or what they might want or didn't want. And so that's been how I kind of experience it. And so then having people react negatively to something that I made, like I was very in touch with it and it did feel like, oh, these are like my people, like that, like we have, you know, something we've shared. And that's different, I think, than creators of maybe TV shows and stuff where it's just like, it's a different thing. Podcasting is more intimate. There's that parasocial thing that a little bit goes both ways. So there's some nervousness, but that said, in terms of it being sweeter, I like the idea of people in the same way they might go in not expecting much and say it's actually good to be like, oh, I didn't think he had that in him. Like, I didn't know that was, you know, I was surprised to see this coming from him and he did a good job with this other kind of thing because there's not just one thing I like and there's not just one kind of thing I want to make, and having the opportunity to do something kind of new was really fun and exciting and cool.
4: Well, Sean, congratulations on the film. It's so funny. And thank you for taking the time to be on Bullseye. And you know what? Thanks for making Hollywood Handbook the show that is so funny that I am sometimes genuinely bothered by how funny it is.
1: Well, thank you so much for having me, Jesse. I really appreciate it.
4: Sean Clements. His movie is called The Dink. It's on Apple TV. It is super funny and pleasant and enjoyable. As a guy who often watches really weird, intense comedy in order to laugh out loud, I found myself laughing out loud at it as I sat and watched my screener by myself in my office. His podcast, Hollywood Handbook, which he co-hosts with Hayes Davenport, is also very funny, but a very, very different kind of funny. Man, truly one of the funniest shows there is. You can check it out wherever you consume podcasts. That's the end of another episode of Bullseye. Bullseye recorded at Maximum Fun World Headquarters in the historic Jewelry District of downtown Los Angeles, where roughly three or four doors down from our front door, a car plowed into the check cashing place. I literally got to work today, and there was just a car fully inside of the check cashing storefront. It was bananas. And then when I was coming home, there was like a giant pincers truck picking up an electrical box and lifting it to, I guess, drive it away or so they could replace it. It was amazing. Downtown Los Angeles is always fun. Our show is produced by Speaking Into Microphones. Our senior producer, Kevin Ferguson. Our producers are Jesus Ambrosio and Richard Roby. Our video producer is Daniel Spear. We get booking help on Bullseye from Mara Davis. 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

0: That is a little bit of Fitzcarraldo from The Frames, one of the groups that Glenn Hansard fronted in his life. What a shocking story. Died July 29 at age 56 in a motorcycle crash soon after he played with his friends in Dublin.
1: Yeah.
0: And it was apparently on his way home. That's where Hansard grew up in Dublin, a suburb of Dublin, actually. A guy who dropped out of school in his early teens to play rock and roll, Jim.
1: Yeah. He was committed.
0: And, you know, Leonard Cohen fan, Van Morrison fan, Bob Dylan fan. I'm going to go and carry that message through in my own life. So he's about 13 years old when he starts busking.
1: Mm-hmm.
0: Our friend Carrie Baker wrote a book about street buskers and included Hansard as a key element in that role. The Commitments, a movie that about a group of working class kids in Ireland who form a 10-piece soul band. And
1: yep.
0: Hansard had a role in that movie that got him noticed by people who love that sound. His friend John Carney was the bassist in The Frames, which is the band that Hansard formed in his late teens, early 20s. Carney ends up writing this movie once, filmed in 17 days with Hansard in the lead role mm-hmm. as a street busker.
1: Yeah.
0: A troubadour made good, right? So the relationship he has, this street busker, this Irish street musician with a Czech pianist named Markéta Urglova. There's some amazing scenes in that movie. Markéta and he won an Academy Award for the song Falling Slowly, which is featured in the film. The film talks about the budding romance in relationship to this budding songwriting combination.
1: Yeah.
0: You can see them actually working out a song in the movie, and it's a very moving scene about how their relationship evolves and how their music evolves at the same time. So blurring the reality between life and art, an unconventional relationship, big age difference, different nationalities. She's classically trained. He's a street busker.
1: Yeah.
0: Hansard goes on to have an incredible solo career. I talked to him once about the Swell Season, the band that he formed with Urglova, and then they both went off and did their own albums, Hansard most successfully. But he talked to me like the surreal thing of having a dinner at Barbara Streisand's house.
1: Yeah.
0: Where she was passing around the soundtrack for once, you know,
1: yeah.
0: advocating for his Oscar-winning performance. We were fortunate to get them on the show, Swell Season, in January of 2008, before they had won the Oscars. The movie had come out.
1: The movie was already a
0: People
1: hit.
0: People loved it.
1: Yeah.
0: Yeah, but they hadn't won the Oscar yet. And I think you'll find it quite illuminating. The entire bonus podcast is up on all your streaming services. Want to play a track. We got them to play some songs live for us. And here is Falling Slowly on Sound Opinions from that January 2008 appearance by Swell Season.

0: That is Swell Season with Glenn Hansard, dead at the age of 56. Do you have a memory to share about this artist? Let us know in our Patreon community or leave us a message on our website, soundopinions.org, so we can play it on the show. Coming up, we'll examine the impact of Heartland Rock on American politics with author Aaron Osman, coming up on Sound Opinions.
1: Hi, my name is Peter Parker. I have something to tell you that's going to sound crazy.
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0: Welcome back to Sound Opinions. I'm Jim DeRogatis. My co-host is Greg Kot. We're happy to welcome back friend of the show, Aaron Osman. Aaron only seems to write books that are right in our wheelhouse. We've talked with Aaron about her biography of Jason Molina, and we also discussed her book about John Prine's first album. Now she has her most ambitious tome yet, Won't Back Down, Heartland Rock, and the Fight for America.
8: Yeah, that's right, Jim. Aaron's a great writer and thinker, so we were eager to engage her on the thesis she's working in this book, that artists like Bob Seger, John Mellencamp, Bruce Springsteen, Tracy Chapman, and more were part of a somewhat subversive movement, pushing against the Reagan administration, all while topping the charts, too, in the 80s. That's a big claim to make, so I asked Aaron to start us off with something a little more simple, her definition of heartland rock.
9: For me, heartland rock is sort of a spiritual geography, and that's sort of how I interrogated it in the book. It's people who are aligned based on principles and beliefs and work ethic, and so it's not necessarily literal geography, mm-hmm. right? It's people that sort of align with the idea of like work and family and things like that, and I think, you know, we think about the heartland, you know, most people think about the middle of the country, but I sort of think of it as anywhere that pumps blood, right? That's sort of moving the life force around, right?
0: Yeah, because you know, as a New Jerseyan, I will say that New Jersey is not the heartland. And we got a lot of Bruce in here.
9: Yes, yes.
0: Geographically, but spiritually, I can see that, yes.
9: Yes.
8: I think people do have a sort of a broad picture of what heartland rock meant. It certainly dominates the 80s. You take the 1980s. It was a decade not only of giant records by certain artists, Mellencamp, Springsteen, Tom Petty, Bob Seger. These are the big figures in your book, but also of social causes, of supporting middle class or the lower middle class in a time of great turmoil for people. It was an amazing period of time in terms of best-selling artists singing essentially protest songs, you know, during the Reagan years, when we had the beginnings of the 99% versus the 1%, right? So it seems like there was a lot of openings there to say things, and it was kind of amazing to me. I look back on the decade, and your book really brought it home, very popular artists were speaking out against the powers that be. Everybody talks about the 60s as being a great protest year, but the 80s were too, weren't they?
9: Yeah, it's really incredible. What I learned through researching and writing this book is the 80s and this Heartland rock sort of wave of artists were a more palatable version of the 60s, right? Mm-hmm. They were a more commercially accessible, more ubiquitous version of that. And yeah, I think a lot of the radical statements, sort of the anti-Reagan sentiment has been watered down throughout the decades because this music is so commercial. And so what I really wanted to do with the book is look at it as an interconnected movement, which I believe it was, right? So we have the core artists of John Mellencamp, Bruce Springsteen, Tom Petty, Bob Seger, right? That's sort of the big four. But there were so many artists who were either kind of progenitors who came back in the 80s or more underground artists who were spiritually or kind of principally aligned with what those four guys were singing about. Lots of women, people of color. So that's really what I wanted to do is like re-examine kind of how radical some of this stuff was, how it's been watered down or misinterpreted, and sort of revisit that period through that lens.
0: Well, misinterpreted, in fact, adopted by many of the people they were railing against, famously. Springsteen's Born in the USA. He's inspired by Ron Kovac, mm-hmm. born on the 4th of July, the vet who came back from Vietnam. Half of him came back, all right? And Springsteen's singing about these things, and then it becomes a gung-ho anthem. I was thinking, Aaron, and I can't wait another second to ask you, I was thinking throughout reading your book about Tom Frank's book, What's the Matter with Kansas? Tom Frank, the product of University of Chicago, and now political commentator, writes for Harper's and other places. But What's the Matter with Kansas was a radical book when it was published in 2004, asking farmers and laid off auto line workers and industrial Americans, you know, why do you keep voting against your interests? And I'm just wondering if that was fueling at all, because I don't think Tom comes up in your book.
9: Yeah, I mean, I'm of two minds about this because, yes, I think it's easy for people on the left to look from a bird's eye view and say these folks are voting against their interests, right? On the other hand, you know, there were these kind of like social issues that were created as wedges, right, to divide people, starting with Reagan, right? And I think when we are constantly fed those narratives, when we are taught through our politicians and major media to kind of fear the other or to fear abortion or fear these issues, which really we shouldn't fear, that can be hard to get away from. Right. So rather than judge people, I kind of wanted to assess why, how that started and how it became what it is. Right. And that what I learned is some of it started with Nixon, right? Some of the race baiting stuff, but really like Reagan during his two terms instituted these wedge issues that we're still fighting over today and sort of masterfully divided the working class, the 99%, to kind of fight with one another rather than to stand against the ruling class that is actually oppressing us, right?
0: Yeah.
9: So do I blame people for quote unquote falling for that? I don't know. Should we? I'm not sure. But I was interested in finding out like how it all started.
0: Yeah. Yeah. You started all with Woody Guthrie. You know, this land is our land, right? And you're saying your thesis, your central thesis is that these artists who were topping the charts, who were dominating MTV side by side with Michael Jackson once it gets rolling, you know, we're really singing a pretty radical message, but it was being misinterpreted or wasn't being heard by many people.
9: Yeah, I mean, like if we think about a song like Pink Houses by John Mellencamp, that is a song about redlining, specifically, mm-hmm. but also sort of the contradictions of the American dream and how the American dream isn't accessible for everyone, right? How there are different versions of it for different kinds of people.

0: this like anthemic lyrical hook, it's become reduced to sort of like this jingoistic American chest beating, right? And it's so far from its author's intent. And that's something else I wanted to interrogate, is like how a lot of this messaging has been refracted through the bias of the listener, which happens with all music, right? Like we all kind of assert our own ideas onto the things that we listen to. But really, to Greg's point, these were protest songs. And so again, I wanted to kind of like revisit that idea.
1: It's interesting too, because, you know, the worst thing you could do during that year, I remember, if you were a credible artist, quote unquote, was sell your songs to, an advertisement, right? TV commercial. And Seeger, who was one of those people that believed that that shouldn't happen, did that. And you document that in the book. His music is now ubiquitous with the car industry, right? It was an ad for what, 12 years or something like that, right?
2: Considered one of the most successful commercials ever,
1: right?
2: Aaron points out.
1: Yeah. So you talk about this idea of conflating patriotism and capitalism. Seeger was coming from this pure place of, I'm going to help my hometown industry. I see these people every day in the bars that are out of jobs because the car industry is failing.
2: Great story in the book. He's right. In a bar, a guy comes up, yeah, taps him on the shoulder. You got to help Detroit, Bob.
1: So, great anecdote. Can you address that a little bit, Aaron, the sort of how Seeger overcame that bias against the ad and made a decision, made a choice about, I can support my local economy versus, my reputation may take a hit,
0: Yeah, I think that's a great question. And, all of these guys were pretty provincial. They were kind of singing of and for their corners of America. But Bob Seeger, kind of more so than the rest of them, he really was a son of Michigan. He lived in Michigan his entire life. He had no desire to move to Los Angeles or New York or even kind of play that coastal game. And so, yeah, I think there really was a push and pull between kind of the rapidly changing landscape under Reagan and the commercialization of art and the commodification of art. And the fact that, like, the folks in his own backyard were losing their jobs. But one thing I love, it's sort of a thread, because we hear Springsteen tell us a similar story. But yeah, I mean, Bob was sitting in a bar with his manager, and a guy leans over and says, like, we're suffering. The auto workers are suffering. What are you going to do to help us? It just so happened that he had been approached by a local advertising agency about using the song Like a Rock. And at first, I think he was not into the idea. But after this exchange, he changed his mind because he thought, like, what an easy way to try to help. What an easy way to try to sell cars. And it worked.

0: skies were clear and bright.
1: And then after the campaign with Bob kind of ran out of steam over a decade or so, Mellencamp picked up the torch and used one of his songs. So it was sort of an interesting phenomenon.
2: But he didn't write the song to sell cars. You know, Like a Rock was written about a working class kid trying to make it, right? I mean, just kind of like resilience, you know, in the face of impossible odds, right? And ditto for the way Born in the USA was misinterpreted, and Won't Back Down, the title for your book, was by Petty was misinterpreted, was used by political campaigns. It's like, oh, he's, you know, we're, you know, waving the flag. You have a great anecdote in the book about Born in the USA. When I remember that tour vividly, people had this idea of like, man, what a patriot Bruce is. Wow, he's just, you know, he's singing about our country, loves our country. And you, the George Will review, I was just laughing out loud. I sort of remembered that. But, you know, it's because George Will, I think I take as a fairly perceptive guy. You know, I'm not a big fan, per se, of a lot of his viewpoints, but he seems pretty smart. He just completely missed. So if George Will missed it, you know, now you can understand why all these other politicians didn't get it either, right? I mean, it seemed like it was ripe for misinterpretation.
1: Yeah, I think you're right. And I think a lot of that was by design, because another point I make in the book is that even though this wave of artists were pretty radical in their left-leaning populist politics, I don't think they were aiming to really reject anyone or to leave anyone out or exclude anyone. I think the idea was a little more sly than that, which was like, we're going to write songs with our message that have a broad appeal. And I think it's easy to get wrapped up in sort of the emotional response to these, you know, monster anthems that we know today. And so, I mean, I think a lot of people maybe who weren't listening very closely latched on to kind of the emotional resonance of these things, and then kind of asserted their own ideas onto that kind of sound, that feeling. These songs are so simple, right? The instrumentation usually isn't terribly complicated. The lyrics are easy to sing along to. But the way that they were constructed and disseminated is so complex and intelligent, and it reached so many different types of people in different ways. And that's something I definitely wanted to look at. But yes, I mean, you know, there will always be opportunistic politicians who think, oh, this stirs up a specific type of emotion, let me latch on to that, right? It still happens today.
3: Mm-hmm. And then it just becomes troublesome when those artists start saying, no, that's not what we meant. And for you, the book kind of comes to its climax in the 80s end with Neil Young on Saturday Night Live, rocking in the free world. Ain't no two ways that's going to be misunderstood. Mm-hmm.

0: We'll keep rocking in the free world with Aaron Osman after a quick break. If you weren't a fan of 1980s production, stay tuned. We'll debate the sin of gated reverb. That's in a minute on Sound Opinions.
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7: 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Warm and muggy this evening, then Saturday becoming mostly sunny, a high of 86, a little cooler near the lake. Rain on Sunday, a high of 85. 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
0: Welcome back to Sound Opinions. I'm Greg Kot. He's Jim DeRogatis. We've been talking with Aaron Osman about her book on Heartland Rock. At this point, Jim just had to bring up the con side of the equation.
9: Aaron, let me play devil's advocate, and I'll start from the musical end, right? But it also ties into the lyrics you were just talking about. To what extent were these artists trying to have their cake and eat it too? And I think you're a little kind to the 80s production value of the gated, reverbed snare drum that sounds like a pile driver doing construction outside your house, and those damn Oberheim synthesizers. Now, I am not a Luddite. Give me my Moog, okay? And a million other synths, right? Give me the thank you, Kraftwerk. Right? And Neil Young on trans. But those records sound like crap today, so many of them.
10: I hear you. The production value on them is dated, and it places them in a certain time and place. But that could be said for a lot of music, right? I mean, they're like specific sounds of the 50s, the 60s, the 70s. And so for better or for worse, that became the sound of the 80s. But I think it was an important distinction, whether I like, you know, some of those choices or not. I think it was important to point out that, like, these guys and women too, for the record, they weren't interested in living in the past necessarily, even though they were drawing from historical music to sort of amplify their protests and their kind of American messaging. There's a great quote from Tom Petty in the book about how it's something to the effect of, well, if we consider rock and roll the sole domain of Chuck Berry, then we're living in the past, and that's not a great thing to do, right? These artists were speaking for the present, and so it only made sense to me that they would start adopting present-day technology.
9: Yeah, but it's interesting. You know, Petty's records don't sound dated, even though they're using synthesizers, and on occasion, Mike Campbell, his main driving music energizer, right? You know, who we've interviewed, you know, his book is fantastic. You know, I mean, they're using the instruments in an organic way, whereas really with Bruce and with Mellencamp, those mid-period 80s records just sound like some producer foisted this on them. Real or not,
10: yeah, know.
9: You know, I mean, that could be my perception.
0: I don't know if I'd agree with that.
10: I don't know if I agree with that either. Yeah. Like, if we think about Don't Come Around Here No More, that song sounds terribly dated to me, but it's a cool song. It's weird, you know?

0: I would agree with Born in the USA. Some of the synthesizers wore on me. I sort of checked out on that record. Great songs were kind of overdone for my mind. But that Mellencamp album, what about that drum sound? I thought it was a pretty powerful record, in some ways more stripped down than I realized. And hell, REM loved that record too, and hired the same producer, Don Gaiman, right? So, and it's interesting too, Aaron, that your book does bring in artists like bands like REM and Los Lobos, who I hadn't really thought of as part of this trend, but I think you make the case that they are.
1: Yeah, that was something I uncovered in my research. As a child of the 80s and 90s, I always understood popular music and countercultural music to be two different things, right? I always thought they were two separate worlds and ne'er the two shall meet. But what I discovered is a lot of the LA kind of cowpunk scenes, some of the college rock acts like the Replacements and REM, they actually loved a lot of this music. A lot of them loved Bruce Springsteen. And as Greg said, they ended up using the same producers, Jimmy Iovine, Don Gaiman. And so that was illuminating to me. And it kind of illustrated that this was a scene. You know, a lot of these folks played Farm Aid together, the first Farm Aid. And so there really was this alignment between the era's biggest rock stars, right? These kind of like larger than life American avatars, and sort of like their misfit cousins who were burbling up from the underground. They were really aligned on messaging, kind of like themes and within their lyrics, but also like some of the production styles too weren't terribly dissimilar. And so it was interesting to me to sort of find that and piece that all together.
0: Mm-hmm. Yeah, I like that you brought in people like Lucinda Williams, Melissa Etheridge, and Bonnie Raitt. That 1989 record, Nick of Time, you made a great point about that record. Because she was coming from a woman's perspective. This was this male-dominated universe, really, Heartland Rock, right? We think about guys.
2: Aaron invokes the white T-shirt and blue jeans and bulging biceps, yes.
0: Right. So what about that? What about Bonnie Raitt? I think she's a figure that sort of threads through your entire book, but that culminating with Nick of Time.
1: Yeah, Bonnie Raitt is so interesting because she was technically a progenitor, right? Like she, in the 70s, she was singing a lot of these kind of mid-tempo ballads that Seeger, kind of that sonic form that Seeger ended up popularizing so well. But yeah, I mean, she is a thread through all of this. She sang backgrounds on a lot of these songs. She performed at Farm Aid. She was one of the genre's greatest ciphers in terms of like performing covers. Like if we think about her cover of Angel from Montgomery, I think is the best example. But like if Bonnie chose to sing your song, like she did with John Hiatt, for example, that meant that it was great, you know? Mm-hmm. And the fact that she didn't get her due until the end of the decade is mind blowing to me. I thought that Greenlight album was really wonderful and could have been her foray into being considered a real rock star, which she was. But yeah, it was really when she took this softer approach in the late 80s and she started singing about like perimenopause, you know, that she really hit on this other kind of human experience that you know, all women will enter. And it really kind of, it helped transform the genre into something else. And it also finally gave her her proper recognition and her flowers that she'd been working for so long. Pretty

0: Yeah, it's interesting. So many of these songs were about the middle class, right? Or lower middle class, whatever you want to say. But a class of people that is fading from existence. They're, where is the middle class today? What is that? You know, you're either at the top of the heap or you're at the bottom. There's that middle is drifting away. So this it's almost like the last gasp of a way to live in America, right? It seems like it was that, and a lot of these artists were standing up for that.
1: Yeah, I mean, again, when we look back at Reagan's two terms as president, that's really when the dismantling of the middle class began in earnest. And certainly, yeah, this was one of the last decades where a regular working person who punched a clock could buy a house. You know, a lot of people have no hope for that today. Yeah, I mean, just the fact that like some of the richest, most successful artists in America were using their platforms to stand up for those kinds of people is remarkable. And I think that's something we think about in country music today, for example. But, you know, it was happening in mainstream rock music. And that was sort of the last, as you said, gasp of that.
2: Mm-hmm. And you're talking to us now. You're in Nashville these days. Used to be a neighbor of ours up here, and you work for the Country Music Hall of Fame. And it does seem like that's where a lot of the movement that you were talking about that you're talking about in Won't Back Down has shifted into country music. I continually am struck, though, Aaron. Okay, so if the Reagan years were adopting wrongly Springsteen and Mellencamp and Seeger and not listening to lyrics, just taking the hooks of the big choruses, there ain't no good rock or any music, really. Some Bad Hat Acts and Kid Rock on the current right side of the spectrum. Why?
1: Yeah, I mean, I think it's really interesting. And another point I make in the book is that Heartland Rock was really the last bastion of mainstream rock music, right? When we think about the 90s and we think about the advent of alternative rock and all of its many subgenres, none of that was really written with like a mainstream adult audience in mind, right? Whereas all of the Heartland rock that was created in the 80s was sort of music for adults. It was addressing adult issues and trying to reach as many people as possible. And yeah, why that doesn't exist anymore, I can't really say. But country music has certainly adopted a lot of kind of rock touchstones, but it certainly has not adopted the left-wing populism of those bygone acts in the 80s. There are artists in Nashville who are burbling, like people like Stephen Wilson Jr., who's from Mellencamp's hometown, and he's sort of doing his version of country rock threaded with these sort of populist themes in the lyrics that aren't, right wing, that aren't oriented in that direction. I had a

0: But yeah, I mean, I think you're right. There's a real reluctance and a real propensity to sort of like toe a line, not be controversial. You know, there's folks like Eric Church, for example, who I suspect are more liberal than he would admit in an interview or something. I mean, it's just obvious if you kind of like read between the lines of his work. But yeah, it's something about the mixture of capitalism and the misconstrued idea of American values, and all of this stuff that happened in the 80s has been lost.
1: Depressing. You know, I'm looking back to you know, it's amazing to me, the fact that artists were somewhat, they were conflating the role also of being an artist and an activist, in a sense. I mean, when you align with something like Farm Aid, okay, maybe that's not that controversial, but in fact, you are putting your money where your mouth is and saying, I'm standing up for these people. Ditto for Live Aid, ditto for No Nukes, ditto for Artists United Against Apartheid. These were mass movements sort of driven by artists. And again, you don't really see that happening today. Is it the risk is too much? Have we lost our way in terms of viewing music as a vehicle for social change? I mean, you do say that Heartland Rock continues in your book. Where do you see it going?
0: Yeah, I mean, where I see Heartland Rock continuing is more in the margins, right? Like a lot of what we would consider indie or alternative acts have adopted the sounds, kind of like all record collectors do, right? Later on, we reassess sounds and production values, and you know, folks that are sort of like heads will decide like new age music is actually great. You know, there's this kind of revisionism that happens. So when we think about folks like the War on Drugs, for example, who adopted all of those kind of Bruce synthesizers and that 80s production style, it sounds and production values and you know, folks that are sort of like heads will decide like new age music is actually great.

0: but they ain't filling stadiums.
1: No. Yeah, I think that's what I was getting at, because there's plenty of bands, you know, a band like Wednesday or whatever, you know, they're writing these amazing songs about regular people, but that sort of mass movement aspect of it is non-existent, you know, and I guess maybe the risk factor, maybe artists don't think that doing a big charity concert is the right way to solve this problem.
0: No, well, or you Greg, know? There is no mass anything when we each have our own playlist on the streaming service of your choice on your damn cell phone.
2: Yeah, and I mean, I think, you know, back then there weren't these like ticketing conglomerates. There weren't all of these metrics related to the internet and social media. It's just like everything is sort of attached to metrics to death, I think. Mm-hmm. And so the idea of like kind of an organic thing popping up amongst a group of like-minded artists is becoming rare. Because there's always like statisticians and kind of digital strategists. And
1: right.
2: I mean, it's such a different animal today.
1: Mm-hmm. Yeah, absolutely.
0: Why, Aaron, you are, as you said yourself, I'm not typecasting you, you child of the underground. I mean, you wrote about Jason Molina and you wrote about John Prine, right? You know, but from the, like, the Hideout perspective, not the, his mass hits perspective covered by other people. Mm-hmm. And you're a woman. Why did you fall in love or enough to spend? I mean, it's an epic book. It is a Greil Marcus-like social history, musicology, you know, blurring the lines. What made you want to write about these guys in white T-shirts and blue jeans?
2: That is filling a great question.
0: Filling the stadiums. I saw the advance press for your book. I said, wow, that's an interesting thesis. And then, you know, it is a massive undertaking. It's like, man, you had to really like this stuff to live it this deep.
2: Yeah, I mean, first of all, I wouldn't say that I like all of it.
0: Okay. Because I don't like about 90% of it, I'll confess, Aaron.
2: And you know, when I was teaching music journalism at a university, I always taught my students that you don't have to like music to write about it or to find it interesting. And so my work has always been concerned with the intersection of music and place. I always like to kind of interrogate how those two things go together and how they inform one another. And Jason Molina and John Prine are great examples of that. And I was living in Los Angeles. I was a journalism professor and writing, and I think I was feeling maybe a little homesick or something. I'm from Southern Indiana. There's actually this great quote from the country singer Dwight Yoakam that I read once, and he was talking about when he first moved to Los Angeles and he was working on his first record, guitars, Cadillacs, et cetera, et cetera. And he said, "I was so far west that all I could do was look back," meaning look back on his roots in Ohio and Kentucky. Mm-hmm. And mm-hmm. I think I was feeling the same thing. Like, first of all, what am I qualified to write about based on my experience and my knowledge? And I was thinking, like, you know, what feels like home? And for better or worse, this music is home to me. You know, I was a child in the 80s and heard this stuff everywhere. Mm-hmm. And I've heard it everywhere since. So I think that was a part of it, just like thinking about my homeland, the people I grew up around, how important all of this was as a representation of that. And yeah, and sort of looking at it holistically as opposed to just like a series of number ones, you know, or best-selling albums. I kind of wanted to construct, as you said, a cultural history with a thesis. And yeah, do I sit at home and listen to all these records all the time? No. Do I find it interesting from kind of a cultural, political, historical perspective? Absolutely.
1: Mm. Mm-hmm. Yeah, I can dig it. I mean, you're a historian as well as a music writer, Aaron, and you compile a handy appendix, 150 essential Heartland rock songs. So, okay, give us the two that you love

0: Heartland Rock, okay, I love this song, irrespective of whatever other stuff may have been in the air at the time. These songs really hold up for me, not just as representing a trend that I was writing about, but still speak to me.
1: Well, you said there's some of it, much of it you wouldn't listen to, but some of it you would. I mean, for fun, for pleasure, not for the book.
0: Yeah. So I know I'm putting you on the spot, but I'd love to hear your take.
2: So, yeah, two songs come to mind. One is Don Henley, Boys of Summer is undeniable. That song, every time it comes on, I will listen to it all the way through. the fact that it started with Mike Campbell, you know, I mean, one of the greatest songwriters, guitarists ever, you know, say what you will about Don Henley. The guy has been progressive his entire life on a lot of issues. Mm-hmm. And you know, he's an incredible singer. And I think the combination of Mike Campbell, that incredible singing, a lot of the production choices, which are dated, but also kind of hip today. Mm-hmm. I think it's really given that song an enduring quality. And you know, people I know who are very underground, you know, musicians or kind of people who are super hip love that song too. And to me, I, you know, it's undeniable.

0: bringing up that song brings to mind, I think, a really important point that you made in your book overall about this, that a lot of the Heartland rock classics had this element of nostalgia to them. Like people looking back a little bit about growing up, their youth, and maybe how that was corrupted and how it didn't turn out the way they hoped it would, right? I think that's a theme for a lot of these writers. And that song encapsulates that theme. And yep, I suppose the reason
1: on a Cadillac.
0: Exactly. And it, which is kind of rich coming from an Eagle, you know, like I'm not necessarily, you know, buying that aspect, but you're right. That song does have sort of a universal appeal. Okay. So let's go to song two.
1: Okay. Song two for me, and I'm a Mellencamp apologist. I stand the man, and it's not just because I'm from Indiana. I think he's made a lot of brave and bold and sort of interesting choices throughout his career, and choices that he didn't have to make and did anyway. I love the Scarecrow album. I think it's like his kind of masterstroke, his major statement. And I love that song, Rain on the Scarecrow. Mm-hmm. I mean, first of all, who can use the word scarecrow in a song as well as he did? Uh-huh. And it just really, when I listen to it, it is so defiant in this really open, like a inviting way. It's like an inviting defiance that I really identify with as someone who grew up in Indiana farmland. It just really is an extension of what I know that to be. And so I will always appreciate that album and that song specifically.

0: Well, Aaron Osman, any book you write, we're going to have you on. This is your epic. Would you agree, though, that Won't Back Down, Heartland Rock, and the Fight for America, this is the most epic yet?
1: This is my biggest swing, for sure.
0: There you go.
2: Babe Ruth.
0: Absolutely. Boys of Summer, the hell with that. Thank you so much for coming on Sound Opinions again.
1: Thank you for having me. I always love being here with you, too.
2: That's it for our conversation with author Aaron Osman. What's your take on Heartland Rock? Was it political? Leave a voice message on our website, soundopinions.org, so we can play it on the show.
0: You know, it's always hard to top Aaron, Greg, but what do we have on the show next week?
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0: Thanks, as always, to that Patreon community, especially Patrick Daniel of Richmond, California, who listens to KQED. 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
4: 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I'm Josh Larson.
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6: 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I'm Spider-Man.
5: After a five-year hiatus, Tom Holland's Peter Parker is back in Spider-Man Brand New Day. 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
4: 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We've got a review. 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
7: Live from NPR News, I'm Dale Willman. The economy unexpectedly lost 23,000 jobs in July. The news from the Labor Department surprised analysts who were expecting a gain of 80,000 jobs. The data is raising concerns that the labor market may be cooling too quickly, and it could also give the Federal Reserve pause about raising interest rates soon. KPMG chief economist Diane Swonk says it could go either way.
8: This doesn't take a rate hike off the table in the month of September, but it makes it much more fraught with risks now to the labor market if inflation remains persistent.
7: The Trump administration is continuing its effort to fire Federal Reserve Governor Lisa Clark. The Supreme Court ruled less than 2 months ago that she cannot be removed from office while she's fighting allegations that she committed mortgage fraud. The administration is now appealing a lower court ruling made in her favor. The wait is continuing for a Supreme Court ruling on whether the Trump administration can resume carrying out key parts of the president's executive order to limit voting by mail in the midterm election. But as NPR's Hansi Lo Wang reports, another ruling on Trump's order may come soon from a lower court.
9: A federal judge in Boston is considering a request to block the U.S. Postal Service from carrying out President Trump's directives across the country. American Civil Liberties Union's Sophia Lynn Lakin helped file the request.
10: Changing the rules of the game at this point in time in such a significant manner does nothing to ensure confidence in the election this November and would only create chaos and confusion for voters.
9: Trump's order calls for USPS, which is financial support of NPR, to get lists of eligible voters from states and deliver mail and ballots only to people on those lists. The president has said he issued this order to stop illegal voting by non-U.S. citizens, a problem that many studies have found to be extremely rare. The Supreme Court is now considering Trump's request to pause an earlier ruling that blocks implementation of the policy in the 23 states plus Washington, D.C. that sued over the order. Hansi Lo Wang, NPR News.
7: Legal aid groups that have represented migrant children for months without pay could soon be getting a check from the Trump administration. For member station KQED, Tyke Hendricks has our reports.
11: In December, the government stopped paying the nonprofits for representing unaccompanied kids in immigration court. This week, a federal judge in Oakland ordered the government to pay about $65 million. The checks are due to arrive Monday.
12: It's incredibly important to have this money.
11: Alvaro Huerta with Immigrant Defenders Law Center in Los Angeles represents the groups.
12: Because we do feel an ethical obligation and moral obligation to ensure that children have someone standing beside them in court.
11: The future's unclear for the nation's more than 20,000 unaccompanied kids because the legal aid contract expired last month. For NPR News, I'm Tyke Hendricks in San Francisco.
7: Stocks finished up across the board on Wall Street Friday. You're listening to NPR News. Spain has implemented border controls for all travelers arriving from Italy. It comes during a rare fight between the two EU and NATO member states over the issue of immigration. It was triggered by last week's sudden mass influx of would-be migrants from Morocco into the tiny Spanish territory of Ceuta on Morocco's coast. The BBC's Charles Haviland has a report.
3: Madrid was not happy with Italy's hard-line response to the breaching of Ceuta's borders last week. Even though Ceuta isn't part of the Schengen open border system, Rome promptly imposed border restrictions on third country travellers from Spain, saying these would remain until it was sure there were no security or terrorism risks to Italy. Spain has now retaliated and has gone further. For 1 month, it's introduced border checks not just on citizens of third countries arriving from Italy, but also on Italians themselves.
7: That's the BBC's Charles Haviland. A federal appeals court ruled Friday that the Trump administration must stop the above-ground construction of his $400 million White House ballroom because Congress has not yet approved the project. Trump quickly blasted the decision, calling it unjust, and said he would appeal to the Supreme Court. The court upheld a lower court ruling from April. After two rounds, Bo Hostler has a one-stroke lead in the PGA Championship underway in North Carolina this weekend. He made an 11-foot birdie on the final hole of the day. Ben James and Jordan Smith are tied for second. Keegan Bradley birdied three of his last six holes and is hoping to make the cut for the FedEx Cup later this month. He currently sits right at the projected cut line. I'm Dale Willman, NPR News.
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5: Welcome to Film Spotting. Later in the show, Josh will discuss a new documentary that would fit in nicely with our current dissident cinema marathon, Everybody to Kenmure Street. It's about a collective act of civil disobedience that took place in a Scottish neighborhood back in 2021. Was this a movie that was being talked about at all while you were in Scotland recently?
4: Oh, hugely. And I intend to see it in Glasgow, where it's set. Mm-hmm. I think it might have premiered at a festival there, but yeah, the timing didn't work out. Finally did catch it here in Chicago.
5: Okay, we will give that a few minutes. You also caught up with the latest from Pulse and Cure director Kiyoshi Kurosawa. The 16th century Japan set, The Samurai and the Prisoner, is the movie. I've seen your star rating, so I know you're going to recommend it. In fact, I'm going to steal your thunder a little bit here. Your blurb is, plays like something Agatha Christie might have written after binge-watching a bunch of Akira Kurosawa. I'm in.
4: I mean, sounds great, right? And mm-hmm. It works. This is a really good movie. Yeah, I'll get more into that in a bit.
5: Also later in the show, everybody's favorite segment, Massacre Theater. A reminder that Film Spotting is available as a video podcast. You can watch us talk over at youtube.com/filmspotting. Up first, Spider-Man. Brand new day.
14: Dr. Banner, you found a way to suppress mutating DNA, right?
15: If you see me let this off, run.
14: So could you get rid of the bad aspects but keep the good?
15: How would you decide what parts of nature are good or bad?
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15: You're not one of my students, are you?
5: From 2002's Spider-Man up to Brand New Day, we have witnessed 10 standalone Spider-Man films and 4 very different Spider-Men. Yes, to keep things simple, I'm only going to dip a toe into the multiverse. In the Sam Raimi films, Tobey Maguire carried a palpable sadness, was socially awkward, and constantly overwhelmed by responsibility. He was also deeply sincere. Andrew Garfield was more restless, emotional, and tragically romantic. There were moments watching The Amazing Spider-Man 2 in preparation for our top 5 Spider-Man scenes. No, none of those scenes made the cut, in which I was sure Garfield was intentionally channeling James, "You're tearing me apart, Dean." Garfield Spidey yearns. He also quips a lot. Who can forget a god named Sparkles? Tom Holland's Peter is the most believable as a teenager. He's insecure and unsure, but also the most determined to prove himself and optimistic, at least until this latest MCU installment, which finds him without his girlfriend or best friend and buckling under the pressure of focusing on being Spider-Man full time. In the animated films, Miles Morales, voiced by Shameik Moore, isn't wrecked with guilt and grief the way his predecessors are, displaying more of an easygoing warmth and confidence as he seeks to fulfill his potential. Josh, before seeing Brand New Day, I had never forced myself to consider what exactly I wanted from a Spider-Man movie or a Spider-Man, but my response to the recent entry did prompt an answer. How about you? Last week, debating the current film spotting poll, you said that Spider-Man was the definitive Spider-Man movie, even though Into the Spider-Verse might be the better Spider-Man movie. I don't think you're necessarily upside down out on a ledge with that opinion. So is the earnestness Maguire offers about your ideal web-slinging speed, or are there DNA strands of all these Spideys that would make the perfect Spider-Man? And did Holland, director Destin Daniel Cretton, and Brand New Day design you something close?
4: There's definitely distinguishing characteristics among all of them, as you laid out, and I think that's to their credit in as much as each of these movies work as well as they do. I'm glad to see you're still recovering from the shock of how bad Amazing Spider-Man 2 is.
5: It's so bad. I think it's clearly the worst one, right?
4: It's going to follow you for a long, long time. Mm-hmm. This is a question I sort of asked myself for our top five Spider-Man scenes list, is trying to get a handle on the essence of the character and what I responded to. What I've responded to most about it, it was interesting, Adam. Since then, I listened to Movie Deathmatch, mm-hmm. the film spotting show pairing Spider-Man 2 against Into the Spider-Verse. And on that episode, Matt Singer spent a lot of time talking about how Peter Parker is so tortured. He's continually wrestling with his identity and trying to balance the job of being a teenager and the job of being Spider-Man, and how it just makes him one of the most, he was talking about how Sam Raimi's, the streak of sadism in Raimi fit this character, you know, because he's one of the most beleaguered Spider-Man characters. And I thought, that makes a lot of sense, but it's not at all what I really talked about on our list in terms of what I've always responded to, which was, we touched on his friendliness and his youth. You know, that this is one of the superheroes who is, for most iterations, a teen. And even as a superhero clad in his costume, someone who the neighborhood knows and feels like they have a relationship with. So I think that's where I lean. Now, to get us to Brand New Day, what does that mean for the iterations we've seen in these movies? And I do think Maguire, I appreciate the friendliness, the earnestness that he has there. What I have always liked about Tom Holland, though, is that teen aspect that you just touched on. And it goes beyond Holland as Peter Parker. It's the movies up until now that were very much teen movies, high school movies. We've touched on this many times. Spider-Man Homecoming was a high school movie first, a Spider-Man movie second. I think that's to its credit. And we have something different here with Brand New Day that actually tests my personal appeal to the character. Necessarily, it has to. This is the fourth Holland movie. He can't be a teenager forever. The actor has grown up, as has the character. And I was relieved to see that this Spider-Man handles that well. Do I miss the teenager, the high school Peter Parker? I do. But at least the movie embraced and leaned into the reality that this Peter Parker is now in his 20s, facing some of these more angst-ridden questions that Matt Singer talked about and has always liked about the character. Unique to be in your 20s, changing relationships, uncertain futures, particularly what this means for his relationship with MJ, Zendaya here. And the two of them get a lot of scenes together working through this. I joked when I wrote about Brand New Day that it's the Eternal Sunshine of the Spotless Mind of Spider-Man movies because, right, it begins with their memories erased. Ned's memory, his friend, and MJ, their memories erased of Peter Parker as Spider-Man. And so that gives a lot of emotional room once he reconnects for them to play out these questions of what it's like to be in your 20s, questions of identity, allegiance, independence. And these moments are nicely played by the two actors. So I think it diverts from what I've always liked about Spider-Man, but does it well enough that I appreciated it went that way. Does it mean it's a great Spider-Man movie? Well, we'll get into We'll get into that and cover some of the other many things this movie does, maybe in a bit.
5: Okay. It sounds like want or like different types of Spider-Men, but ultimately feel the same about what works here. So I love your flexibility, Josh.
4: Okay.
5: Even though I also do think, based on the many, all the caveats you just provided, I think I like this film more than you did. Mm. And I want to mention here that I, even though during our top five, I alluded to a scene and picked a scene that Matt Singer in that movie Deathmatch had mentioned from Sam Raimi's Spider-Man 2. I knew that he talked about that scene, but I actually hadn't heard that episode until we were putting the final production touches on that episode over this weekend after I had seen Brand New Day. So listening to Matt talk about Spider-Man and Peter Parker and getting into some of the tortured psyche stuff that you were just referencing was incredibly validating for me in terms of my response to Brand New Day. Going through this whole exercise after seeing the film, putting our top five Spider-Man scenes together, looking at my mostly wanting ratings for the three previous Holland movies, I don't think I'm with you that it's a plus that they're high school movies first. Yes, catching up with my lone blind spot, watching The Amazing Spider-Man 2, where I was reminded of the overly quippy, as I mentioned, comedic sensibility of Garfield's Spider-Man. And yes, I looked back and found this because I remember getting the emails, and they're there from people saying, not necessarily all of our listeners who wrote and loved the movie, but they said, oh, you're wrong, Adam. That's Spider-Man. That's true Spider-Man. That's who he is in the comic book. They got that right. Okay. I didn't love it on screen. I can now report, though, after all of this, I know Cretton directed Shang-Chi too, but it checks out that the guy who made Short Term 12, a pretty heavy movie about counselors at a care unit for at-risk teens, would make my favorite Spider-Man movie in this series. Apparently, the more Bergman-esque my Spider-Man movies are, the happier I am. I like my Spider-Men tortured. That's the caveat for my review for anybody listening. That's how I must prefer my Peter Parkers. More on the sad bastard side with Raimi's Maguire and with Tom Holland here. And as we said, that is, we can say, I'm going to trust Matt Singer, having written the book about it, written a book about Spider-Man, that is something that is core to Spider-Man. One of the best exchanges in that death match, if you listen to it, where they're talking about Spider-Man 2 and Spider-Verse, is when Matt said, I think a reason that he resonates in every form with people is getting back to how frankly miserable he is as a person. Part of that is his loneliness. He's a lonely character. And Matt goes on to say, I'm going to paraphrase, that a lot of 13-year-old boys, they read the comic as Matt did, and you connect with this character who is lonely. And the way Matt framed it was, you feel like nobody understands you. You're a weirdo. You're a nerd. You're a dweeb. You're different. This Peter Parker hasn't, like others, hasn't just tried to move on, is trying and failing to move on from MJ, trying to move on from other people in his life. You know, Aunt May is gone here, of course, too, but he's pressed the nuclear button to ensure that they've completely forgotten him, that they don't even know he exists. As far the eternal struggle for Peter Parker and Spider-Man of work-life balance, there's no work-life balance here. It's all work, and it's completely destroying him as he's just focused on saving the world. And I thought the central metaphor of Peter, rather than undergoing puberty, but transforming into adulthood, this new stage of the spider life cycle, I thought it was really effective and inspired in a way, tying together his mental and physical struggles directly with his DNA, his spider DNA. Now, there is one major but here that I have a feeling we're going to get to. which is the water this movie has to carry for the MCU. Mm. But beneath the MCU obligations and superhero spectacle lies something surprisingly heartfelt, a Spider-Man movie about loneliness and the struggle to be an adult. I'm even surprised to say that I not only had a really good time watching Brand New Day, it got a little dusty in the theater a few times. I'm sitting there thinking, what's going on? I'm watching a Spider-Man movie and feeling this way. So yeah, I'm pro Brand New Day.
4: I think that's still PTSD from Amazing Spider-Man 2. You were just so relieved.
5: Set the bar so low.
4: There was a good new Spider-Man movie that you just started crying.
5: It could be, Josh.
4: Totally understand.
5: Yeah.
4: Yeah. So we are looking for different things. But like I said, that doesn't mean if a movie does the thing I'm not looking for, well, I don't want to recognize that. Yeah. We've got so many brooding, tortured superheroes. Mm. And, you know, I think to me, Batman has this corner on lockdown. So a little variation on it, a character who offers something completely different. That's why I'm more drawn to the teen, little bit lighthearted, though still having conflict, Spider-Man. Here, Adam, yes, it is, as you say, the water it has to carry for the MCU, which I've made my deal with the devil from, I don't know, maybe the third entry, that's part of this. In some ways, I appreciate that. It's very much like the lived experience of reading comic books, where you're always aware of multiple worlds going on around the one storyline you're reading. So I don't hold this against these movies across the board. Hmm. It is a matter of proportion for me.
5: Sure.
4: And honestly, it's a matter of if I am locked into the movie doing something on its own terms with its own narrative quite well, that MCU better get out of the way.
5: Right.
4: Because your movie does not need it. And then it is nothing less than an intrusion. And I feel that's what we get here on mm-hmm. multiple levels. We're going to have to avoid spoilers. We will avoid spoilers. If we decide we want to talk about it near the end of this, maybe I'll save more. Right now, I will just say that this needs to open up another franchise in the mega mall of the MCU. And not only do that, but spend probably its last third doing it. I feel it's pretty egregious. I realize they try to make thematic connections between how that works and Peter's story. I recognize the attempt. I just found it to be incredibly ungainly, where all of a sudden I didn't feel like I was watching a Spider-Man movie at all for quite a bit of time. A non-spoiler thing we can discuss, because I'd like to hear how this character registered for you. Punisher. The Punisher, depending on the iteration, here played by John Bernthal, has already been in some MCU, showed up on MCU TV shows. This character I've never really liked. I have seen the 2004 Thomas Jane movie, which
5: I'm sorry.
4: I think I did give, I might've given a positive review to in my
5: really?
4: Memory, but the character, I remember it being sadistic and violent. And maybe I've just seen over 20 years, more of such characters. The proliferation and hijacking of the Punisher character, let's say, by segments in American society in really concerning ways. I do understand, having seen that original, you know, film and knowing something about the comic book, I understand there's a distinction between how this character was conceived and depicted and how he's used on, I don't know, you know, the really annoying car that probably just cut you off on the freeway and someone gave you the middle finger and they've got the Punisher decal on the back. I understand there's a distinction there. Mm-hmm. Still, I have become less enthralled with this character over the years. And I think the use here is just brutal. All of a sudden, this Spider-Man movie, which is about agility, dexterity, swinging on webs, comes down to machine guns. And I like to think a moment with an errant bullet is meant to be self-critical in a wry way. Mm-hmm. That's trying to comment on gun violence. I don't think it is. But it made me realize what I have long disliked about the Punisher. And I think it's just a really brutal element that drags down this movie quite a bit.
16: What the hell, Frank? You just hit me with a van.
17: Quit your whimpering. Suit yourself. Well,
18: Go home!
5: I have no feelings about the Punisher in terms of baggage I'm bringing to the film.
4: Okay.
5: Which is a great position to be in. It similarly is how I feel about, honestly, the MCU overall and the characters. I'll get into this in a second when I talk about how I responded to the water the movie was carrying for the MCU. I'm only responding to how the Punisher functions within this film.
4: Okay.
5: And I would largely agree with you. I give them credit for providing some balance here. And what I mean is, I know enough about the Punisher to understand that the character, at least this current iteration that Bernthal has given us in the various whatever series he's done, I know enough to understand that he puts the mature in for mature audiences, and that they had to be monitoring the number of swear words they could put in his mouth to still get a PG-13 rating that they got here. So where I give them credit is that they inserted him into this world without feeling like he makes absolutely no sense at all. Like they had to completely sand down his rough edges.
4: Mm-hmm.
5: You know, I said Peter is a bit of a sad bastard here, but it's nothing like the pain even here that Bernthal infuses Punisher with, even when you just look at him. So with that said, something is just off when Punisher's one of your key comedic figures in the movie. When Punisher and Peter Parker, when Spider-Man's banter, when their oddball, odd couple relationship is giving you some of the more comedic parts of the movie. And beyond that, I didn't necessarily think that any of the action scenes that they were in together were highlights of the movie.
4: He's just shooting guns. It's the most unimaginative action you can have. So, yeah.
5: Mm-hmm. Yeah, I'm with you on that. Now, as far as the other characters, we agree on the MCU part, but we don't necessarily, I don't know if we see eye to eye on a certain element of it. And to go back to what you said, of course, I wouldn't complain about the MCU sprawl unless the MCU sprawl was a distraction from the narrative, especially when the narrative is otherwise, for me, functioning pretty well. And here again, I'm not invested in the MCU. I'm not anticipating any characters who may or may not appear. I don't know what movies might be coming. So I'm just watching this narrative unfold and taking what it gives me. And through the first, I don't know what it is, 20 or so minutes of the movie, I'm fully engaged. This is going great. And then Peter says something like, or Spider-Man says something like, I need some information and I think I know who can help me. And that's not the line, but I wish it was a significantly better line.
4: Uh-huh.
5: And the next thing you know, he's in a bathhouse talking to Florence Pugh's Black Widow. I don't know if you found this scene offensive. I wouldn't say it was offensive, Josh, but I will. There's a reason why I'm bringing it up. I can't say it serves no purpose for the plot. He finally, I think, if I remember it right, as he leaves, he gets a word from her that ends up being important, even though he doesn't do anything with it. So how important is it? But this scene ultimately is there to be kind of a comedic distraction. Spider-Man has to take his clothes off and get in a bath with his mask on, and she has a little quip at the end of it. I didn't find it very amusing, and it really is, I assume, otherwise, to let the MCU make sure that we get Black Widow into this movie because she's going to be important to some other MCU movie down the line. It's set up, and she shows up later in the movie via a laptop. And it's another joke, which again doesn't really land. And the last one that I'll give you is another example, of course, is Peter going to
4: Let me just jump in there with Florence Pugh real quick.
5: Yeah. Mm-hmm.
4: You cried. I laughed.
5: Okay.
4: I laughed. I thought it was funny. Him getting in the bath wearing his mask still made me laugh. I like her comment about how it speaks to the Spider-Man character. You know, he deals in, what did she say, small baby potato stuff.
5: Yeah.
4: And they handle
5: it. I don't mind that line.
4: This is a cameo like this from another MCU character. If the material is good and takes up 45 seconds to a minute and a half, I'm okay with. Well, so that didn't bother me.
5: It's longer than that, but I'll give you an example of one that could work. That one doesn't work for me. One that can work is when Peter goes to see Dr. Professor Bruce Banner, because narratively, the information that he gets from him is hugely important to the story. And I was engaged enough at this point that I thought, now this is nice. This makes sense. This is nice to see Mark Ruffalo in this movie. And of course he would seek out Bruce Banner to get this information. Who else would know this? This isn't shoehorning in anything.
4: But then
5: what is this setting up? We know what is setting up: a whole lot of chaos and destruction, some well-shot chaos and destruction, but a whole lot of chaos and destruction, and probably some other things that are going to come down the road. It could have worked. It could have functioned nicely and been the kind of effective cameo that I think it could have been. But the first example for me of Black Widow is an example of a distraction. And then the second one that I'm just describing is then like actually gobbling up narrative by putting the Hulk in the movie. Spider-Man Brand New Day is currently playing in wide release. If you see it, or if you have seen it and agree or disagree with our takes, we would love to hear your thoughts. You can email us feedback@filmspotting.net. You can also send us a voicemail, send us a clip, send us a video clip. We'll put it on our YouTube. Email that to feedback@filmspotting.net.
4: Up next, I get a return trip to Scotland via the Glasgow set dock. Everybody to Kenmure Street. We will have a review when we come back. Stay with us.

0: I planted a soul food restaurant in the middle of a sea of pasta, meatballs, and pizza. I'm the eighth generation direct descendant to the first free black man to purchase property on Staten Island in Sandy Ground.
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3: Hey, it's Peter Sagal, and if you're a fan of Wait, Wait, Don't Tell Me, don't miss your chance to get a little more of us. 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
5: 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Warm and muggy this evening, then Saturday becoming mostly sunny, a high of 86, a little cooler near the lake. Rain on Sunday, a high of 85. 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

0: It's not the kind of thing you expect to see when you open your curtains in the morning.
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3: You're listening to Film Spotting. The new documentary, Everybody to Kenmure Street, just left the Gene Siskel Film Center in Chicago, but it's coming to Iowa City's film scene. It's playing in limited release in other theaters around the country. It's directed by Philippe Busto Sierra. It premiered earlier this year at the Sundance Film Festival. The movie is about a 2021 collective act of civil disobedience in a diverse neighborhood on the south side of Glasgow. Residents in the area attempted to protect their neighbors from being deported. We did both catch up with this one. Josh, you suggested, you saw it first and said, hey, this might be worthy of a Golden Brick nomination. I want you to tell us why, but I also just want to say first that one of the things we learn early on in this film, that this attempt by the UK Home Office, effectively ICE, to deport, to Sikh men upon the occasion, the holiday of Eid, at dawn in the early morning hours, is really thwarted by a man who decides, who has the brilliant idea that comes to him to lodge himself under the vehicle and attach himself to one of the axles or something under the vehicle and make it so that the vehicle simply cannot move. And that's what allows all of these people to assemble. So tell us about this film and your response to it.
4: Yeah. Without that act, none of this would have taken place. The Golden Brick question, you know, the director here has been working for a while, so not necessarily an emerging filmmaker. Philippe Busto Sierra, I think, has one feature documentary he made before this, as well as a number of shorts. It was a formal question. The vision thing we look for in Golden Brick Awards, a unique formal vision, an inspired filmmaking choice. And this is a documentary that has a lot of stuff you would expect. It has mobile phone footage from the day. It has a wide range of interviews for protesters who were there. But it has this inspired conceit to have actors play a few of the crucial figures. And we know this because there will all of a sudden be a shot that's clearly not mobile phone footage. It appears to be sort of within the context of, but it looks a little more staged. And the person will turn to the camera and say, this isn't my face, but these are my words. And I think it's crucial because it means they're working from an interview that has been done, but now it's in a reenactment. And I think this happens three times, mostly with two people. A lot of the time it's done with two people. And my question to you, Adam, one of these three people is Van Man, the guy who you said started this by diving under the van and grabbing onto the axle. Did you realize who played Van Man in the moment? Yeah. Because I did not until I looked at the credits. Immediately. Really?
3: Oh, no. Okay. Maybe it's because Sarah and I not too long ago watched the Emma Thompson series on Apple TV. And so not only is she an actress I like quite a bit, but she's very immediately recognizable to me with that white hair, that short white
4: kind
3: hair.
4: Of spiky.
3: Yeah, that short white spiky hair.
4: Like, oh, that's interesting. Yeah. Like a woman with white hair. Interesting choice to play Van Man. But it wasn't until the credits I was like, oh, of course, Emma Thompson.
5: I'm Van Man, and this isn't my face, but these are my words.
3: It's a bold choice. You recognize right away that. Okay, they're using, they announce it to you, as you said, but you know that it's a formal technique to say, we're not going to be able to use the actual, for whatever reasons, including potentially legal reasons, we're not going to be able to use the actual, some of the actual people in this scenario. And there's three total. It's an activist who is played by an actress named Kira Lucchesi. And then there's the nurse who's tending to Van Man, played by a very prominent Scottish actress, Kate Dickey. And then Emma Thompson.
4: I recognize right away from The Witch, actually.
3: Of course, from The Witch and Game of Thrones, I think, potentially too.
4: And then
3: Emma Thompson, who's Van Man. So I did recognize Kate Dickey, and I definitely recognize Emma Thompson. You know that they're employing this technique and you understand why, it is one of those cases where immediately you're thrown by it. If you recognize mm-hmm. her, you understand later she's a producer on the film. And I have to think, if I'm a documentary filmmaker and I need an actress to portray someone, why wouldn't I use Emma Thompson if I had her at my disposal mm-hmm. when she's one yeah. of the greatest actresses on the planet? But in the moment, it did throw me. It took me okay. out of it for a second, Josh. Okay. I have to admit, I'm still thinking about the effectiveness of having someone portray, someone recognizable portray mm. that person. At the same time, I think having someone who isn't recognizable portray them, that may have the opposite effect, where you're then very much assuming that there's a yeah. certain verisimilitude and that is Van Man. And that may not work either.
4: Can I try to talk you into it?
3: Of course.
4: And I didn't, you know, I haven't really thought about this a little bit more until now. I should have. What does this choice do? I love the inspired nature of it, but the big question is, okay, is it effective? And if so, how? Obviously I found it effective, so now I got to figure out how. In terms of casting Thompson, what I think it does, and again, in retrospect for me, because I didn't recognize it in the moment, but it is an echo of the larger idea of continuing concentric circles of care that I think this documentary depicts. It starts with Van Man, and then the next circle are the couple of neighbors who are, you can tell they were on their morning commute. They were going to work, or I think one of the interviewees says school. They've got backpacks, they've got bikes. They all sit down, put their bikes around the van. That's another circle. Then you have more neighbors come out and form the circle on the sidewalk. Then you have a circle, people looking out the windows of their mm-hmm. flats on this street, making signs, hanging from the windows. And I do think casting Emma Thompson widens that circle, because now you say, we have one of the most prominent, respected actors, UK actors, getting behind this, joining the circle by deciding that I'm going to give not only my producer time to this, but I'm going to give my acting time, and I'm going to give my FaceTime, like
3: that's
4: literal
3: how important
4: FaceTime.
3: This cause is.
4: That's exactly. Yeah. And so yeah. I think, to me, maybe that's sort of a meta or a deeper level why the conceit works in concert with what the movie is trying to do.
3: Mm-hmm. I think what I appreciated the most is the way this is an immersive documentary fusing Glasgow's long history of mm-hmm. struggle.
4: Yeah.
3: With a spontaneous act of collective resistance. You get that opening montage. The music is by a Scottish musician named Barry Burns. The song is called Your Sweet Love, and it's 6 minutes long. And it is this montage using a lot of historical footage and other, you know, some of it is more recent camera footage, TV news type, newsreel type footage showing the history of activism and oppression in Glasgow from the time of slave-grown tobacco being imported to the response to George Floyd and Black Lives Matter. And it immediately grounds us in history. It gives us a sense of the larger, these circles, how wide it is, the larger Glaswegian community. And it reminds us that this will remain a continuous struggle, that regardless of how much we know about what happened here at Kenmure Street or what we're going to see play out, that the struggle's not over because one battle was won. And later in the movie, then incorporating some of this footage, we get a 10-minute sequence that digs in to that history, starting with the origin of the name Kenmure Street. And I thought this was such a bold stroke, because it's not like the movie needs it. You could make the case that the movie could just stay on Kenmure Street and it would be more than sufficient. But I thought this context was not only really interesting, but crucial to understanding the subtext of this mm-hmm. particular scene in Pollock Shields, understanding the potential for this to be a real powder keg. And I think what's great about it too, Josh, is that it makes it poignant, because one of the neighbors at the end talks about the story of the day like it's a fairy tale, even though it's real, like it's a fairy tale. Their kids, they have a painting on the wall and their kids say, tell us the story at bedtime about the day the baddies came. And this is what happened. And what we learn about going back into the past is that those are stories that still echo today, that they still talk about. Those are narratives that the people today who lived through it, and even the ones who didn't, they talk to the people from the past. They know all those stories and they're passed along. And some of those protests ended well, and some of them didn't. And and they draw on them for strength and resilience and for knowledge. And I think what's scary for those in power is that a new tale like this gives people hope that it's not a fairy tale, that it really happened, and that it's being told.
4: And it casts an alternate vision. I think is the true power of this documentary is not only looking back on this day, but how this day shows an alternate way forward than the one that way too many governments in the world right now are taking us. I want to come back to that, but to the historical footage point, I think what I did like about it is that we have those two sections, you know, because initially that opening one that is very long, the opening montage with all the historical footage, I found a little sprawling and contextless, except for giving me the vague notion of, you know, Glasgow as a city that has a history of, and, you know, and be there and knowing its reputation as this, of not putting up with right. And especially authority coming down. And so a lot of the historical footage is documenting that. It's the city's reputation. That's all well and good. But I did wonder, not only wanting to know a little bit more about all this footage we're seeing, but I did wonder, are we setting ourselves up for a self-congratulatory, you know, we're a city where these things don't happen story, which would have been felt a little more one-sided. But you do get that second historical section that takes us away from the street, as you said. As you said, could potentially disrupt the rhythm because it's very much a movie about putting us in this, on this street, in this day for these hours. But it's crucial in the context of the opening montage because it shows us the flip side of Glasgow, where there has been a history of exploitation by the residents of the city and the wealth drawn at the expense of people in other regions of the world. So it kind of balanced that out for me. If you see what I'm saying, it was a little more realistic. Like, yes, we have this history of defiance. And this is a city that is perhaps unique in that way, but we're not perfect. And it speaks to your point about, you know, this is not going to be the final battle. So I agree that the historical footage is in there, and ultimately it's well used. On this idea of another vision, and why I did also find this documentary so inspiring, is, as you mentioned, this is happening on Eid, and on this day there was a celebration planned at the local mosque. And so they had all this food there, all these activities. And at one point, one of the people associated with the mosque is being interviewed and describes the decision to just move the festival out onto the street, to be part of the protest, to bring the food. And the quote he says, we thought, let's make a wee Eid celebration of this. And just to see this guy who, first of all, does not look like or dress like what we probably think of as someone who lives in Glasgow, right? Just to hear him use the word we is beautiful. And this choice to picture a community that could be very different in many ways, but also ultimately all caring for each other, which again, the concentric circles of care, that's what we're seeing here. And so to bring this festival out onto these streets, currently all caring for each other, which again, the concentric circles of care, that's what we're seeing here. And so to bring this fest,

0: And Kenmure Street, this documentary, is just casting a possible real world. It has happened in this time that we're living in. This sort of pluralism can be beautiful and healthy. And I think that's, you know, that's what the documentary ultimately leaves us with, in addition to the record of this day.
1: Mm-hmm. Everybody, to Kenmure Street is currently playing in limited release. We will add the film to our Golden Brick page. Also in limited release, The Samurai and the Prisoner. Sounds exciting, Josh, just from the title. It's from director Kiyoshi Kurosawa. The director is best known here in the States anyway for a pair of horror thrillers that came out in the late 90s/early 2000s, 1997's Cure and 2001's Pulse. He got back on our radar a couple of years ago with Cloud, which showed up on a couple of best of the year lists. I believe Allison Wilmore may have had it there on our show. I know our friend over at Letterboxd, Mitchell Beaupre, picked it and sent us a voicemail about it. We have actually discussed perhaps doing our blind spotting bonus show for film spotting family members, giving them a choice between some Kiyoshi Kurosawa films, because I have seen none of them, but you have now seen The Samurai and The Prisoner. It is set in 16th century Japan, kind of a whodunit, it does seem, based on your description. Tell us why it's good.
0: Yeah, I have no Kiyoshi Kurosawa context to bring to this. As you said, to my shame, my first film of his, I only know that, you know, psychological thrillers slash horror is where Cure and Pulse are placed, and this is not that. So I gather from the way it's been described, this is a bit of a departure for him. On its own terms, it is intensely compelling as a whodunit. It definitely works that way. The historical setting is just fascinating, from the pomp and circumstance given to each of the conversations, and this is mostly a series of conversations, this movie, and the castle exterior and interiors. I think they filmed in temples and castles around Kyoto, are part of the movie's grandeur and appeal. But really, there's also a fascinating central core to this, where the lead, the main character, Lord Murashige Araki, played by Masahiro Motoki, has had a crisis of conscience, we learn, where his first instinct is not to kill. It's no longer to kill as a matter of honor, really, as a samurai. And so he's going against the samurai code by imprisoning the man in the title rather than killing him. And there are a couple of other instances in the film where he chooses a way other than death. And this puts him at odds with tradition. It puts him at odds with the warlord who's, you know, laying siege to his castle. And it does add this interesting moral dimension to the decisions that Lord Murashige has to make as he's managing this outside threat and then the interior deceit that he encounters when some of these crimes start occurring. So it's a bit of a character study as well. Motoki is incredible here. Wouldn't be surprised if he lands on best performances of the year lists at the end of the year. And yeah, and the mystery is compelling too. There are a couple of things, speaking of end of the year, in this movie that I won't go into now, including a sequence, because it might end up as a contender for our rap party categories. The movie overall, I think, works, even though it might tend to get a little talky here and there, because as I said, these are a bunch of interrogations, really, to figure out what's going on in the castle. All of a sudden, Kurosawa will come at you with an intensely, inventively staged sequence that kind of snaps you back into attention. So yeah, this one really delivered, obviously makes me curious and eager to watch more of his titles, even if they might be, you know, of a very different vein.
1: The Samurai and the Prisoner is out in limited release, including in Chicago at the Gene Siskel Film Center. I can't wait to get a chance to see it and hopefully catch up with more Kurosawa films.
0: Time now for Massacre Theater. This is where Adam and I perform a scene and you get a chance to win a film spotting prize. Last time we massacred this scene.
2: You faked all the dead.
3: Yes.
2: There's no surface.
3: No.

0: I tried to do my duty, Cooper, but I knew the day that I arrived here that this place had nothing. And I resisted the temptation for years. But I knew that if I just pressed that button, then somebody would come and save me.
1: Hey, coward.
0: Yes.
2: That was Matt Damon and Matthew McConaughey in 2014's Interstellar, written by Jonathan and Christopher Nolan, directed, of course, by Nolan. That massacre was part of our Best of the Year so far show, so why that scene from Interstellar?
3: Here's Matthew Aflito in Brooklyn, New York. The scene you massacred was from Interstellar. I could tell partly from the breathlessness that Josh sold through acting. Although it did sound a little like Gollum, especially with the elongated S at the end of one of the yeses. Have we done that? Have we heard your Gollum before?
2: A little precious in there. We have to have done Gollum.
3: You would think. If not, we need to pull that out. The connections included this being a Nolan movie like The Odyssey, also featuring Matt Damon, and both as a man so far from home that it seems he will never make it back. Interstellar is also connected to Best of the Year so far movie Project Hail Mary as a guy who travels through space to save humankind from nature things.
2: Maxwell Fletcher has another comment for us. He's from New York City. Your portrayals of out of breath Damon and McConaughey were so ridiculous in the best way. I'll never be able to watch that scene again without chuckling to myself.
3: That's what Massacre Theater is here for.
2: Yes.
3: It is ruining. Just so ruined scenes that it impacts your future viewing of the movie. Yeah, I think it was Ron Vitale who wrote in and said that I didn't, though, really throw in any McConaughey like accent. I mean, no. It was hard, but I didn't really give it any of that Texas twang.
2: You could have leaned in, and we might have had more entries. Possibly.
3: Might have had more entries. There wasn't a ton, Josh, but we do have a winner, and you are now going to share that with us. Reach into the film spotting hat.
2: Our winner is David Kolb from Whitesboro, New York.
3: Congratulations, David. Email feedback@filmspotting.net, and we will set you up with your very own Film Spotting t-shirt, tote bag, or trial membership to the Film Spotting family.
4: Would the Tatois assemble?
5: Would the Tatois assemble?
4: Would the Tatois assemble?
5: Would the Tatois assemble?
4: My dear boy, why do you say that? Why do you say twer?
5: Well, you should say it like I said it.
3: We move on now to this week's edition of Massacre Theater, and I am going to be totally honest, Josh. Before you suggested we do this scene, I was only vaguely aware this movie existed. I think I had heard about it at some point, but I have definitely never seen it. And based on the scene we're about to perform, which don't get me wrong, it's going to be fun. Based on the scene, I don't think I'm ever going to watch it.
2: I could have told you that.
3: I have to get into character here.
2: Yeah. So, okay, get angry. Get really angry.
3: Mm-hmm. I'm going to give you the action. And action.
2: What's the torch for?
3: 2000 degrees, Mick. Enough to turn steel into butter. It won't hurt at first. It's too hot, you see. The flame sears the nerve ending shut, killing them. You'll go into shock, and all you'll feel is cold. Isn't science fun, Mickey?
2: I don't know.
3: You'll smell burning meat, and then it'll hurt.
2: I swear, I'm telling the truth.
3: And scene.
2: Wow. Very frightening, very intimidating. My question is, how does he know all that? Is he speaking from personal experience? Did he just do science research?
3: Science. He was a science teacher in another life. I think.
2: I don't think that's in that character's lore, but
3: well, you've seen the movie.
2: It's possible.
3: If you know what film we just massacred, email the movie's title, your name and location. He wasn't a cheery teacher. The other teachers didn't like him in the lounge much. Email the movie's title, your name and location to feedback@filmspotting.net. The deadline is Monday, August 17th. We will select the winner randomly from all the correct entries and announce it in a couple of weeks. But if you've seen this movie and you know the scene, you're not a winner. Sorry.
2: Or maybe you are.
3: Maybe you are.
2: According to me.
3: Okay. That's the show, Josh.
2: Mercifully, that is the show. If you want to connect with us on social media, you can find Adam and Film Spotting at Instagram, Facebook, Letterboxd, YouTube, and Blue Sky at Film Spotting. Film Spotting is produced by Golden Joe Dassault and Sam Van Halgren. Without Sam and Golden Joe, this show wouldn't go. 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
3: And I'm Adam Kempinar. Thanks for listening.
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4: He was born in the backwoods of Kentucky in the early 1800s. His family was dirt poor. His mother died when he was 9, and he had a difficult relationship with his father. He went to school now and then, and it said his entire schooling amounted to less than 1 year's attendance. As a result, he was mostly self-educated and loved to read. Neighbors said he would walk for miles just to borrow a book. Reading became a great pastime for him. He wasn't able to find many books, but fully absorbed every one he could get his hands on. By the time he turned 21, he stood 6'4". He was lanky, but muscular and powerful. He was noted for the skill and strength with which he could wield an axe. He was a rough-and-tumble frontier man. He moved to Illinois and became a rail splitter, allowing him to earn some money clearing land and building farm fences. About that time, he settled in a town called New Salem. There, he got a job as a storekeeper. On the side, this strapping young man liked to wrestle. And he was good at it. He would wrestle in county fairs and look for matches wherever the opportunity arose. By some accounts, he wrestled for a dozen years, from his early 20s to his early 30s, and only lost one single match. But maybe his most famous match happened as the result of a bet. His boss boasted that his young employee was not only the smartest guy in town, but also the toughest. That comment riled a gang of toughs called the Clary's Grove Boys. His boss bet another man that his employee could beat the toughest member of that gang, a man named Jack Armstrong. Armstrong was the roughest and most feared member of the Clary's Grove Boys. So, a date was set. And on the day, the entire town gathered to watch the wrestling match. The two men stripped to the waist, and the wrestling began. The two were well matched, and the fight went on, and got rougher and rougher. Then, well into the fight, Armstrong used a painful, illegal move. That infuriated his young opponent, who then picked Armstrong up and threw him to the ground, knocking him out. That wrestler, the powerful fighter who beat Jack Armstrong that day, was Abraham Lincoln. That's why Abraham Lincoln is in the Wrestling Hall of Fame. Question: is that story true, or is it a lie? That story is true. A huge mural of that fight hangs on the wall inside the Wrestling Hall of Fame. These days, it's getting more and more difficult to tell the truth from a lie. Over the decades, advertisers have often been accused of lying. But there is another side to that particular coin. In focus groups, in surveys, and in polls, customers lie to marketers. Advertisers use that research to make important marketing decisions. So what happens if the information advertisers use to produce products and create advertising campaigns is false?

0: the trickiest surveys researchers undertake is when they try to determine how often people lie. The problem, of course, is that people lie about how much they lie, even on anonymous surveys. A recent study on this very subject, done by the University of Wisconsin, followed 632 people around for 91 days. Those 632 people told 116,366 lies during that period. The study concluded that most people lie a maximum of twice a day, which doesn't seem like much until you realize it adds up to nearly 60 lies a month. 90% of those are what we call little white lies, more like fibs, like telling someone a meal was delicious when it wasn't. But another 11% were categorized as big lies. The top 1% of the participants were prolific liars, telling over 17 lies per day. The demographic that lies the most? Millennials. Everybody fibs now and then. We often tell tiny lies to avoid hurting people's feelings. But this preponderance to lie has other ramifications, especially to marketers. The advertising industry is constantly researching people to try and understand their behavior, to get a sense of how they make their purchasing decisions, to try and figure out how a brand makes them feel, or whether they like a potential advertising campaign the company is about to spend millions on. The marketing industry relies on this feedback. According to research, there are many reasons why people don't tell the truth. They lie on surveys 33% of the time, on social media 75% of the time, on resumes 70% of the time, to their doctors 47% of the time, and to their therapists 93% of the time. One of the most basic reasons for lying is the desire to be socially acceptable. When people are asked if they donate to charities, for example, most would say yes, although most do not. Answering yes to that question is the most socially acceptable answer. Sensitive questions about sex, religion, or politics rarely elicit truthful answers. People will often inflate self-worth in surveys, especially in anonymous surveys where no one is pressing them. So, questions about how much money you make, how often you exercise, or how much you weigh usually results in a lot of fibbing. Either people lie to inflate their salaries for vanity reasons, or they lie to minimize their revenue for fear of tax reasons. Politeness often gets in the way. When people are asked about a new product or potential advertising campaign, they will often give an answer they believe will please the interviewer. Then there is intentional sabotage. Some people will purposely lie and mislead for a variety of reasons. Maybe they don't like the company. Maybe they relish the role of contrarian. Or maybe they just want to shock the interviewer. Marketers rely heavily on focus groups. This is where a group of 6 to 8 regular people are invited into a room, and a moderator asks them questions about a product or an ad campaign. And the advertising agency observes the group behind a one-way mirror. In my experience, a mini social hierarchy often forms in those rooms. An outspoken leader will emerge and will often sway others in the group to agree with him or her. There will be a few who will answer honestly, a few who won't, and others who feel being negative makes them appear intelligent. Advertisers have to rely on very good moderators to pry truthful answers from focus groups. It often means trying to read between the lines. I read a fascinating book recently titled Everybody Lies by Seth Stevens Davidowitz. The core theme of the book is that people rarely tell the truth, even in anonymous surveys. For example, the book quotes heterosexual women in the U.S. saying they have sex 55 times a year, using a condom 16% of the time. That adds up to 1.1 billion condoms a year. Heterosexual men say they use 1.6 billion condoms a year. Now, by definition, those two numbers should be the same. But according to Nielsen, fewer than 600 million condoms are sold every year. Therefore, everyone is lying. The only difference is by how much. But Davidowitz says there is one place everybody tells the truth. One place where lies don't occur. And that place is Google. The author maintains that the Google search box is a kind of confessional. When the author looked at Google searches for jokes, for example, he found that those searches are lowest on Mondays, when people report they are most unhappy. Joke searches are lowest on cloudy and rainy days, and they plummet after a major tragedy. The takeaway? People are more likely to seek jokes when things are going well in life, not when they're feeling sad. People lie to friends, lovers, doctors, and even to themselves. But on Google, they reveal their most intimate, honest feelings. They share their most embarrassing information in that Google search box about their sexless marriages, their mental health issues, their insecurities, and their animosity toward other races. People who regret having children admit this to no one, except Google. The number one Google search for the question, "Is my husband dot dot dot?" The word "gay" is 10 times more likely than "Is my husband cheating?" And 8 times more likely than "Is my husband alcoholic?" Or 10 times more likely than "Is my husband depressed?" Searches questioning a husband's sexuality are more prevalent in the least tolerant regions of the country, which suggests many men are still in the closet. Men Google about their penises more than any other body part. They conduct more searches on how to make it bigger than how to tune a guitar, make an omelet, or change a tire. Women search about vaginal odor. Here's the interesting thing about that. Men make roughly the same number of searches about a partner's vagina as women do about their partner's genital size, which is to say, almost never. There's clearly a lot of worrying for no reason. And when it comes to body image, the subject definitely skews female, but it's not as lopsided as you may think. According to an analysis of Google AdWords, interest in beauty and fitness is 42% male, weight loss is 33% male, and cosmetic surgery searches are 39% male. Parents are twice as likely to search, "Is my 2-year-old son gifted?" than to ask the same question about their daughters. Yet, there are far more girls in gifted classes than boys. Parents more often search, "Is my daughter overweight?" than they would about their sons. Yet, more boys are overweight than girls. Netflix once offered an option to let people list the movies they most wanted to see and would remind them when those movies became available. But Netflix discovered that when it reminded people about those movies, they didn't watch them. It turns out people listed highbrow movies they had no intention of watching. The list just made them look good. So Netflix instead made recommendations based on what people were actually watching. Activity on Netflix jumped. Because algorithms know the real you. Data also reveals that the words you use on a loan application determine whether you'll default or not.
1: If you're enjoying this episode, take an archive dive and listen to Liar for Hire and Other Strange Service Companies, Season 5, Episode 11. You can actually hire someone to lie for you. True story. You can find it wherever you listen to the show.
0: pulling data can be very challenging. In the book A Field Guide to Lies by Daniel J. Levitin, the author shows an election graphic from Fox News. It was a pie chart that showed the GOP candidates and the support they were getting for the upcoming 2012 election. It said, 70% back Sarah Palin, 60% back Mitt Romney, and 63% back Mike Huckabee. Can't be. As author Levitin points out, the first rule of pie charts is that the percentages have to add up to 100. Researchers also found when it comes to voting, search boxes reveal a lot. Seemingly neutral searches contained information voting polls missed. When people searched Clinton-Trump debate or Obama-Romney election, the order of the candidates' names was significant. The candidate's name that appeared first in the most searches was predictive of which way a particular state would go. The results were accurate, but it defied the pollsters. Clearly, the voters were lying in exit polls, possibly too uncomfortable to reveal how they really voted. That may also explain why pollsters were so wrong about the Trump election in 2016. Looking back, Seth Stevens Davidowitz found there were more searches for Trump-Clinton than Clinton-Trump in key Midwest states that Clinton was expected to win. Trump owed his election to the fact that he sharply outperformed his polls there. During his first election, Barack Obama's team did extensive testing to determine marketing strategies. For example, they tested Obama's homepage by posting three different designs in three different cities. One had a photo of a serious Obama face and the words, "Sign up." Another showed his family with the words, "Learn more." And a third showed a smiling Obama with the words, "Join us now." Which one do you think generated the most response? Answer: the family design won by a landslide. It was estimated it attracted 40% more people to sign up, netting the campaign about $60 million in additional funding. Would a survey have picked the family design? Probably not. All people who borrow money from banks and other financial institutions promise to pay it back. Yet, 13% default. Here's a list of 8 words and phrases researchers found that are commonly used when applying for a loan. God, promise, debt-free, minimum payment, lower interest rate, will pay, thank you, after tax. Of those phrases, here are the ones used by people most likely to pay the debt back. Lower interest rate, debt-free, after tax, minimum payment. And here are the words most used by people most likely to default. God, promise, will pay, thank you. Phrases like lower interest rate and after tax indicated a certain level of financial sophistication. Phrases used on a loan application like promise and will pay and thank you are the least likely to pay back. People mentioning God were 2.2 times more likely to default. The word God was among the highest indicators of a likely default. The Centers for Disease Control and Prevention releases flu data 1 week after it has received it, even though doctors and hospitals would benefit from having it much sooner. But Google searches for flu symptoms show up right away, which could give hospitals much earlier indications of how fast the flu is spreading. Walmart learned something very interesting using online searches. When a hurricane is approaching, Walmart noticed that people search and stock up on strawberry Pop-Tarts. Who knew? It might be because Pop-Tarts don't need refrigeration. Why strawberry? Nobody knows. But when a hurricane is coming, Walmart sends truckloads of strawberry Pop-Tarts to those locations. So if people lie in surveys, they fib in focus groups, they lie about what they really like and dislike, and they're afraid to reveal their true feelings in polls, what is a marketer to do? Well, some resort to hypnotism, but not the type of hypnotism you're probably thinking about right now. Marketers don't hypnotize people to buy their products. They hypnotize them to understand how they truly feel about their products. In most focus groups, the answers tend to be rational. But under hypnosis, the answers are almost always emotional. Research firms that specialize in hypnosis can do one-on-one sessions with customers or can actually hypnotize a group of 6 to 8 people together. The goal is to access the subconscious, remove the filter from people's thoughts, and free them from taboos. Once hypnotized, the moderator will begin asking questions to uncover things hidden in memory banks or to tease out information that a person wouldn't reveal in a wake state.

0: or what was your most powerful experience with the brand? Because people lie or exaggerate in focus groups, research firms believe hypnosis can reveal the truth. For example, a Scotch brand looking to attract younger customers asked them why they drink Scotch. They answered because they liked the taste. But under hypnosis, they said drinking Scotch made them feel cool. So the Scotch brand created an advertising campaign around looking cool. Starbucks used hypnotism to figure out why people in their 20s were so negative towards the brand, calling it corporate coffee and destroying mom-and-pop shops. But under hypnosis, respondents were asked to imagine walking into a Starbucks and to describe the other customers in there. They described guys in suits in their 40s. The moderator asked if there was anybody that looked like them in the Starbucks. Respondents said no, only the guy behind the counter. That was a big insight for Starbucks. It clearly had to change the tone in its advertising and stop playing Kenny G music in the shops. Hypnosis revealed the problem, which was, I don't belong here. When Procter & Gamble did hypnosis focus groups, they asked the respondents to describe Tide without using the words laundry detergent. The respondents said, Mom. That told Tide nostalgia was important. Shell discovered through hypnosis that people are loyal to the gasoline brand they saw their parents use when they were children. Research firms maintain nobody is harmed through hypnosis. Nobody can be made to do or say something that goes against their true wishes. And nobody is transformed into a clucking chicken. But not all advertisers like the idea. Plumbing the minds of customers in a hypnotized state just doesn't sit well with many brands. They say it feels unethical and intrusive, in spite of the fact respondents agree to be hypnotized. So those brands choose not to use it, even if it might uncover some treasures and some truth. Famous ad man David Ogilvy once said, "Customers don't know what they feel, don't say what they know, and don't do what they say." It's an interesting conundrum. Marketers rely on research to predict behavior, but so much of that customer feedback may be untrue. It could be one of the main reasons why so much advertising doesn't resonate with people. That's why the Google search window is so powerful. People type in their most honest, personal feelings in the quiet of their own homes. They're not trying to impress anyone. They're revealing their innermost truth without fear or filter or shame. Google then sells that information to political entities, governments, and advertisers because data collection is Google's greatest product. And if we're to believe Seth Stevens Davidowitz's extensive research, that search box is a truth serum. Because it reveals the intimate subjects we're all wrestling with when you're under the influence. I'm Terry O'Reilly. This episode was recorded in the Terrastream Airstream mobile recording studio. Producer, Debbie O'Reilly. Sound engineer, Jeff Devine. Under the Influence theme by Casey Pick, Jeremiah Pick, and James Ayton. 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

0: And this is Weekend Edition from NPR News. I'm Scott Simon.
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2: We have 75 degrees and mostly sunny skies at 8:58. 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Coming up in the next hour of Weekend Edition, the latest in politics and the tensions at the hands of U.S. Immigration and Customs Enforcement are spiking, and that means record profits for private prison companies. 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
4: I'm Jewel Jackson. Driving around South and West Side neighborhoods, you might notice these signs that are often wooden and hand-painted. More or less, they say, "Hey, welcome to the neighborhood. Welcome to the block." These are signs for block clubs, and one Curious City listener sees them all the time on her way to work. She wanted to know more about these block clubs and the history behind them. Block clubs are a coalition of neighbors voluntarily coming together to improve their community. The work ranges from planting flowers along the curb to buying up vacant homes. They have a long history in Chicago, going way back to the 1920s.
5: So they were not originated in Chicago.
4: That's Professor Amanda Seligman, author of the book Chicago Block Clubs, How Neighbors Shaped the City. She says a woman named Legenia Burns Hope started an organization in Atlanta where mothers worked together for the safety and well-being of their children. The idea of block clubs launched from there.
5: They really grew to their mature form in Chicago, especially thanks to the work of the Chicago Urban League. They are a totally key player in this story.
4: The Chicago Urban League, a branch of the National Urban League, helped to provide housing, employment, and community assistance as Black families moved from the Jim Crow South to northern cities like Chicago, Detroit, and New York during the Great Migration.
5: The Chicago Urban League also wanted to organize Black clubs, and the reason they wanted to do that was to cultivate local leadership skills and to improve the physical environment that African Americans were living in, and then also to demonstrate to white organizations and leaders in Chicago that Black people would make good neighbors.
4: Sometimes, white neighbors were hostile or moved out of the neighborhood altogether when these new families moved in. When Black residents called the police, sometimes they were ignored. It made the block clubs all the more necessary for neighbors to band together to solve their own problems.
6: Show of hands, I'm going to call them as I see them. The floor is open to everyone in the room. Go right ahead.
4: That's Talaya Thompson, founder of the West Side Multi-Block Club Association. About 20 neighbors are gathered at the Sunrise Baptist Church on South Kilbourne to talk about their concerns, from drug use to fly dumping.
7: My garage has been broken in twice and couple months ago.
4: One neighbor talks about her frustrations with multiple break-ins and how the police were slow to act.
7: It took them 2 hours to come to my residence to take a police report.
4: Neighbors bounced off ideas for solutions, like talking with the alderman or even going to the media. They decided to table it to the next meeting. Mrs. Helen King listens knowingly to her neighbors. She's been living in her West Garfield Park home for more than 50 years. She says block clubs were different in those early days.
8: We'd meet at each other's home. Nice. Yeah, once a month.
4: She says neighbors had no problem knocking on each other's doors, introducing themselves, and getting together.
8: Well, we'd have a little refreshment, and if we had issues, if we were planning anything, we would just discuss stuff that was important, you know.
4: But now, with years of disinvestment and fewer homeowners in the neighborhood, things have changed.
8: Since a lot of absentee landlords over here now. I doubt if I know 3 landlords over here. I used to know a lot of them and the kids. Basically, everybody owned their own property back then. But so many of the seniors have gone on and the kids let the property go.
4: Block clubs in the area went dormant for several years. Thompson says it's residents like Mrs. King who inspired him to restart this one a few years ago. He recalls a shooting outside Mrs. King's house.
6: The 4300 block of West Monroe. There was an incident where shooting took place on the street. Mrs. King was out in her yard. Remnants of the bullet hit you where? In her foot while she was working in her yard. That was about 3-4 years ago, wasn't it? That's the 4300 block of West Monroe.
8: And they still sell drugs over there.
6: And they continue to do it.
8: In my car right now.
6: It's continuing to happen. I saw a hand back here.
4: Despite the problems facing the block, Mrs. King said she would never leave. She even remembers an interaction with a police officer after an incident on her block.
8: He told me, "Miss, you ever thought about moving?" In other words, the heck with it.
9: What was your response when he said that to you?
8: I didn't curse him out. I didn't curse him out. I'm not a cursor, you know.
9: You were just like, "No, I'm staying."
8: I didn't say anything.
9: How does that make you feel to have the police tell you?
8: Really bad.
4: Mrs. King says she hasn't moved out because it's her home. It's filled with memories of her children, the handiwork of her late husband. It's love.
8: But when I come up the stairs holding on the rails, you know, my legs are not as strong. I said, "Wow, Harry King, you did so many beautiful jobs."
4: That love is what block clubs today are working to protect and preserve. For Curious City, I'm Jewel Jackson.
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0: This is Weekend Edition from NPR News. I'm Scott Simon.
12: Coming up on NPR, Lewis Kelb.
0: That's Lewis Kelb of Medford Lakes, New Jersey.
12: I'm known as the voice of Medford Lakes because every event in town I'm at announcing him.
0: Kelb, who is 73, is a substitute teacher and volunteer broadcaster of pretty much anything.
12: Whether it be rec basketball, middle school basketball, the canoe carnival, the 5K runs.
0: And now I can add Major League Baseball to that list. The longtime Philadelphia Phillies fan placed a bid to win the opportunity of a lifetime to do the play-by-play of the third inning of the Phillies game against the Washington Nationals Wednesday for 94 WIP Radio.
13: So here we go. Painter with the first pitch to Ortiz. It's in there for strike one call. Phils with two in the bottom of the second to take the lead.
0: And, well, you can hear he did great.
13: As we start the top of the third now, Painter delivers. It's bounced foul.
12: When you have something that's a lifelong dream and you get one shot at it, one inning, really, make the best of it.
0: Kelb says he's been preparing for the chance for years by essentially calling an imaginary game as he drove his car.
12: Some people like to sing in the shower. Well, I don't have a good singing voice, but I might drive down the road and go, "Here is Bryce Harper." And the pitch, swung on, long drive to right. That one is gone.
0: Kelb got to call one Bryce Harper at bat on Wednesday night at a single, sadly. No runs in the third inning.
12: And I like the way the inning concluded because it was with a strikeout. And I said something like, "Got him, strike three, and that's it. The inning is over." And so, you know, we got to the break and it went pretty well.
0: Well, more for Lewis Kelb than the Phillies, who didn't fare well and lost to the Nationals 10-4. Kelb has gotten a lot of acclaim on social media, but says his head will not be turned to larger markets.
12: All of this fame and publicity, anybody would appreciate it, but what I love most about it is when I go do a game now, that's going to be Mr. Kelb, the Phillies announcer in the broadcast booth, who's doing my game. It's just going to have more meaning. It's going to be more special for all the great kids in our wonderful town.
0: Mr. Lewis Kelb, the voice of Medford Lakes, New Jersey, and, you know, once a big league broadcaster. Ed Saxberger sorts mail at a New York post office and trudges between work, his apartment, and a bar where everybody knows his name without drawing much notice. Till one night, a young man waits for him.
14: "You're Ed Saxberger."
15: "What is this about?"
14: "My name is Wilson Myers. Myers, everyone calls me."
15: "Okay."
14: "Stopped writing poetry?"
15: "Years ago. I worked at the post office for years now. So?"
14: "A man of letters."
15: "I guess you could say that."
0: Late fame is a new film starring Willem Dafoe as the poet who may have been overlooked by time. Greta Lee and Edmund Donovan. It's directed by Kent Jones, and Willem Dafoe joins us from our studios in New York. Thanks so much for being with us.
16: My pleasure.
0: Help us understand Ed Sachsberger. He's not unhappy when we meet him, but what does it do to have a young person track him down about poems he wrote back in the day?
16: Yeah, I think that's a part of his life that he's left behind. Things change, people change, cities change. And when he was young, he was a particular person that pursued this love for poetry. And then I think he found it difficult to sustain himself. And he took a job in the post office and then kind of recalibrated his life socially and all that. And this young poet invites him to hang out with a group of poets that admire him a great deal. And he slowly gets seduced and flattered into hanging out with them and kind of enjoys their energy and their ambitions. And he starts to reconsider going back to writing poetry again.
0: Yeah. And tell us about this group that call themselves the Enthusiasm Society.
16: Yes, and they're a bunch of well-educated young men, and they also have one female participant who's not really an official member, but she's hanging out, and she's an actress. That's played by Greta Lee. She's kind of important in the story because she is not exactly like them. She's an actress that is having a hard time sustaining herself and is at that point where she has to figure out what to do, and she pushes and pushes and pushes and has a different strategy than Ed did. The boys are all ambitious. They have a great nostalgia for another time, for a kind of classicism. They poo-poo the people around them that are on their devices all the time, and they embrace Ed and say he's their North Star.
0: The story is adapted from an unpublished 1895 novella by Arthur Schnitzler.
16: Yes, and a friend of mine, a New York writer and performer by the name of Danny Zippy, gave me this novella and said, you should see this. I think this is a movie for you. And I read it, and I liked it very much, and I was kind of toying with the idea of reaching out to see who had the rights. Little did I know there was already a script in Killer Films. I was planning to make this film with Kent Jones. And then the really kinky part is I ran into Kent Jones, who I know basically through the New York Film Festival. And we sat next to each other and we talked the whole flight, catching up on things. But we never talked about Schnitzler or this novella. Mm. And then 2 days later, he calls me up and asks me to do the role. I think it's called Kismet.
0: I'm flabbergasted by that. You came to New York yourself in the 70s, didn't you?
16: Yes, I did. I did. And so I had skin in this game a little bit because there was a lot I related to, even though it's not my story. We're imagining and hearkening back to that time. So it was personal.
0: Was it a place, as Sachsberger recalls, like living on the moon, everyone was young, an artist, and poor?
16: A little bit. I'm very careful because I don't want to get too nostalgic about that time. But the truth is, you know, I was a middle-class kid from the Midwest, and I came to New York to have an adventure. I wasn't interested in career. I wasn't interested in fame because the truth is that what I was interested in didn't have a career path. I was working in kind of avant-garde theater, but around me was a lot of energy and a lot of people like me who weren't trained in performing arts or in visual arts, but they were doing it.
0: What's it like for Sachsberger to pick up the pen again?
16: Probably torturous because he's out of practice and he's not connected to it. He doesn't have the same kind of support. And you know, it's a horrible thing for these people to tell you that it's flattering, but it's a horrible thing. You know, flattery can ruin you. Flattery can make you believe you are who other people say you are rather than who you are. He's just out of practice. He's out of touch with putting these feelings onto paper and playing with words or whatever poetry is. And I think he doesn't know whether it's a natural evolution that he's gone away from it, or whether it's a kind of surrender to a different life.
0: Gloria exclaims to Ed Saxberger at one point, "I'm an artist and I belong to no one, just my art." And I wonder, as an artist yourself, an actor, what do you think about that?
16: I try to leave myself out of it. What I do, obviously, it comes from myself because I use my body, I use my mind, I use my heart doing what I do. But I always feel like I'm most comfortable, and I've said this before, but it's really true, when I disappear into the action. So who I belong to, I don't care. What I belong to is to find my place in the order of things, and that's where real freedom is. And you can say that on a grand scale, but you can also say that in any context of a collaborative art form. You've got to find your place in that work, in that collaboration, and you've got to find the space where you can contribute something. And if you can do that without being totally egoistic or self-serving, it can be a real liberation.
0: May I ask, are there young aspiring actors who approach you and ask for advice?
16: Of course. I mean, I shouldn't say of course. There's no, but yes, in fact, in this movie, these young actors that are in the Enthusiasm Society are fantastic. They're really good. They were really well cast, and I really enjoyed working with them. And that's not just polite showbiz talk. I really like these guys. And they were sort of beginning. So we had this kind of meta thing going on, this mirror of, we shot in winter in New York City and partly in New Jersey, and it was cold. And this wasn't a big production, so we didn't have trailers. So we'd often have to huddle between takes, you know, in little holding areas. And so we were hanging out and eating together and all that sort of thing. And with time, after they got over initial nerves, they would start to ask me, "Oh, what was it like on this movie? What was so-and-so like? How do you do this?" You know? So they were kind of, it was kind of an echo of what was happening in the movie. It was pretty crazy, but I enjoyed it. And also, I felt the seduction of that kind of attention and that kind of need to hear and treat you like an elder, which, as I go about this, I think it's always useful to say that it's strange for me because I was always, in fact, I used this line.
0: This line's in the, yeah.
16: In the movie, I was always the youngest in every group. And then one day, all of a sudden, I looked around and I was the oldest one.
0: Willem Dafoe stars in the new film, Late Fame, in theaters now. And thank you so much for being with us.
16: My pleasure.
0: And the civil rights era on folk and rock music have been associated with social movements. Classical music, not so much. Cello superstar Yo-Yo Ma wants to change that at the Tanglewood Music Festival, and tonight he wraps up a week of performances and public conversations to reflect on the country's past and future. Karen Brown of New England Public Media checked out the event in the Berkshires in western Massachusetts.
17: When I first met Yo-Yo Ma, he was warm and self-deprecating. Here's how he introduced himself when we talked on the sprawling grounds of Tanglewood, the classical music venue in the Berkshires.
18: My name is Yo-Yo Ma. I'm an aging cellist.
17: Never mind, he's probably the world's best-known cellist, famous since he was 7 when he played for President John F. Kennedy. More recently, he founded the Silk Road Ensemble, a global musical collaboration. So when Yo-Yo Ma, now 70, takes on a project, people listen. For his latest, based at Tanglewood, Ma curated a week of concerts, public conversations, and community events to reflect on the American experiment. It's called We the People.
18: Obviously, we're going through the 250th celebration, but also at a time when I think, in many ways, we, the people, we, the species, are at an inflection point. Where are we going?
17: Hopefully, he says, somewhere that celebrates diverse voices, including immigrants, indigenous people, and youth. Throughout the week, Ma weaved his own performances with the Boston Symphony Orchestra, together with high school marching bands and Native American storytellers. He booked a Latino block party in the theater pavilion and a square dance on the lawn.
19: Make an arch, couple number one, you make an arch, couple number two.
17: One evening, he introduced and a square dance on the lawn.
19: Make an arch, couple number one.

0: an example of musical democracy.
1: When putting together the program, Ma says he looked for collaborators with a hopeful message, using the lens of a grandfather.
0: You can't be cynical with your grandchildren. You have to have hope. You know, my youngest granddaughter is 2 years old. Who can actually help us think about a world she would want to live in?
1: His picks included folk singer James Taylor, political historian Heather Cox Richardson, and Alabama civil rights lawyer Brian Stevenson, who founded several memorials to the legacy of slavery.
2: I think music has always been an important part of the struggle to create a more just America. Without the spirituals, many of the 10 million Black people who were enslaved in this country would not have been able to cope with the constant terror, violence, and assault.
1: But over the past century of injustices, Stevenson says many musicians, especially in classical music, have looked the other way.
2: Yo-Yo Ma stands, I think, on the opposite side of that tradition. He is a musician that refuses to be silent in the face of the kind of horrors we've seen throughout history. And I think that's an important model for other musicians and for other artists and people who love music and art.
1: Composer Allison Loggins Hull, whose work was performed at the event, says she's grateful classical music institutions like Tanglewood are starting to take that kind of risk.
3: I can say that there has been a significant change, much more willingness to have these type of discussions that maybe aren't directly about music or the tradition, but more about the responsibility of just being a citizen.
1: Ma insists that We the People is not political, and neither is he. Diversity, he says, speaks for itself.
0: So it's not like I don't have a political agenda. I'm actually for the good of people. And instead of protesting, I just like to join things together. And, you know, why shouldn't we be one community?
1: The next day, he put on sneakers and a polo shirt to play cello on the street as part of a local busking festival. For NPR News, I'm Karen Brown in Western Massachusetts.
4: 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I'm Scott Simon.
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6: Good morning, Buenos Dias, Chicago. We have 78 degrees with sunny skies at 9:58. 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Coming up next is Wait, Wait, Don't Tell Me, the NPR News Quiz, with Not My Job guest Jason Benetti, Michael Threets, Lily King, and Renee Rapp. Stay with us.
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6: Well, it's shaping up to be just a beautiful day. Plenty of sun on our way up to 84 degrees. Tonight, mostly clear with a low of 66. 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

0: Dog.
1: Right. This week, a man who was drowning in the Yellowstone River was saved by a blank that was nearby.
0: Oh, the Hoboken ass fish.
1: No.
0: Dumb as they are, they have their moments.
1: No. The man who was drowning in the Yellowstone River was saved by a teenager who happened to be practicing with his lasso on the riverbank.
0: Cool.
1: He'd been practicing his lasso, you know, roping things at the distance so much that I kind of think he pushed the guy in just to be able to throw a lasso in as he swept by and pull him to safety. The kid was, of course, celebrated for saving this man, but did he have to then hogtie him?
0: What a great story to have as a kid to
1: Isn't
0: tell the rest of your life.
1: Well,
0: right?
1: Yep, that's what I did. Also, did Tom do well enough to win?
2: He did it. He got 6 right for 12 more points, total of 15, and he is the champion.
0: Thank you.
1: Wisdom of years.
0: Thank you very much.
1: In just a minute, we're going to ask our panelists to predict, after that rocket crashed into it, what will be the next big news from the moon. 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Philip Goedeker writes our limericks. Our public address announcer is Paul Friedman. Our ops manager is Jasira Vardak. Thanks to the staff and crew at the Studebaker Theater, B.J. Lederman composed our theme. Our program is produced by Jennifer Mills, Miles Dornbos, and Lillian King. Special thanks this week to Blythe Robertson, Janie Hoffman, Dom Banyas, and Peter Gross. Our third Peter this week is Peter Gwynn, the third. Emma Choi is our vibe curator. Technical direction is from Lorna White. Our CFO is Colin Miller, our production manager. That's Robert Newhouse. Our senior producer is Ian Chillog. And the executive producer of Wait, Wait, Don't Tell Me is Mike Maribella Danforth. Now, panel, what would be the next big news about the moon? Shantira Jackson.
3: In addition to moon pies and moon cakes, this holiday season she will be releasing a moon tiramisu.
1: Tom Baudet.
0: Elon will abandon his plans for a moon colony, explaining he didn't know random rockets and boulders and stuff could just crash down at any time.
1: And Paula Poundstone.
4: When it hits your eye, it's nothing like a pizza pie of any size.
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1: Thank you so much, Alzo Slade. Thanks also to Tom Baudet, Paula Poundstone, Shantira Jackson. Thanks to our fabulous audience here at the Studebaker Theater in downtown Chicago. Thanks to all of you for listening wherever you are. I'm Peter Sagal. We'll see you next week. This is NPR.
5: 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We have 78 degrees with sunny skies at 10:59. 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
10: 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Today on the How I Built This Advice Line, I'm joined by Otterbox founder Kurt Richardson. And together, we answer questions from two founders about the best way to truly set your business apart.
11: 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The innovation is very much so in the business. How do I do

0: Well, the program is produced today by Jane Marie and me, with Ben Calhoun, Sarah Koenig, Jonathan Menjivar, Lisa Pollock, Robin Semien, Alyssa Shipp, and Nancy Updike. Senior producer for today's show is Julie Snyder. 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
1: I dare you guys to come feel these turtles. It sounds like a weird thing, but we really have the softest turtles in town. You should feel one. They're really soft.
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3: This is WBEZ with the weather update. It's going to be mostly sunny this afternoon with a high of 84. Tonight, mostly clear with a low of 66. And tomorrow, a chance for afternoon thunderstorms with a high of 86. 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
9: Live from NPR News in Washington, I'm Linda Kenyon. Senate Republicans have okayed the controversial nomination of Acting Attorney General Todd Blanche, who was appointed to fill the post left vacant by Pam Bondi's departure in April. NPR's Scott Newman has more.
10: President Trump's former attorney was confirmed in a 50-49 vote, with Republicans Lisa Murkowski of Alaska and Susan Collins of Maine voting against him. With ailing Senator Mitch McConnell absent, Blanche's fate rested on getting a last-moment yes vote from Senator Bill Cassidy. Cassidy, who lost his primary to a Trump-backed challenger, was concerned that as acting AG, Blanche exempted the president from IRS audits and that he'd used the power of the Department of Justice to go after Trump's political enemies. But earlier this week, the Louisiana Republican said he would vote for Blanche, all but assuring his nomination. Scott Newman, NPR News, Washington.
9: Immigrant detention.

0: is approaching record highs in numbers not seen since January of this year, and private prison companies, including Geo Group and Core Civic, that work with ICE, are reaping large profits. NPR immigration correspondent Vanessa Romo says they're not the only ones making money.
1: They start at the top of ICE. The acting director, David Ventrella, is a former executive at Geo Group. But in a recent letter, he told lawmakers that he's divested his Geo Group stock. Then there's Trump's border czar, Tom Homan, who was also a paid consultant for Geo Group before joining the government. And former Attorney General Pam Bondi also lobbied for Geo Group before she was appointed.
0: NPR's Vanessa Romo adds President Trump also has financial ties to both Geo Group and Core Civic in trades supervised by his brokers. Total revenues for Geo Group alone were up 15% to more than $730 million over the same period last year. Tens of millions of Americans are under heat alerts today. As NPR's Amy Held reports, a new survey finds a growing share of Americans say extreme heat is changing how they live.
2: 90% of people say extreme heat has had at least some impact on their lives, up from 83% 2 years ago. The AP NORC survey finds a growing share of Americans say it's affecting their energy bills, outdoor activities, their sleep. One thing that's dropped, the percentage of Americans who say climate change is happening, 2/3, down from 3/4 2 years ago. Human-caused climate change is making intense heat waves more likely. Then there's the naturally occurring El Niño climate pattern, forecast to intensify in the coming months, making above-normal heat even likelier. This as highs in parts of the western U.S. top 110 degrees. The National Weather Service says it's up to 12 degrees above normal for summer. Amy Held, NPR News.
0: You're listening to NPR. Colombia has sworn in a new president following a hard-fought election this summer. He's an ally of President Trump and says he will fight rebel groups in the country with greater military force. Manuel Huerta has more from Bogota.
3: Abelardo de la Espriella held his inauguration in Cali, a city that has been heavily hit by violence from drug gangs and rebel groups. The conservative spoke at a military base and said that his top priority will be to restore order in areas of the country where criminal organizations have become more powerful.
4: Porque ha llegado la hora de la recuperación.
3: The time to recover security and liberty has come, he said. For the past 4 years, Colombia has been staging peace talks with rebel groups that profit from the cocaine trade, but there has been little success. De la Espriella says he will end those negotiations as he takes an iron-fisted approach to crime. For NPR News, I'm Manuel Rueda in Bogota.
0: A new Gallup survey finds many adults use AI for financial guidance, but they aren't exactly confident about the guidance they are receiving. The survey, conducted in partnership with financial services firm Edward Jones, finds about 1 in 5 Americans who sought financial guidance in the past year used AI, but fewer than 3 in 10 said they had any confidence in its expertise. The poll found a disconnect between the resources Americans trust for their financial advice and the ones that they actually rely upon. I'm Linda Kenyon, NPR News in Washington.
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7: Know-it-all? Do you annoy your family by shouting the answers while watching Jeopardy? Do you drive people crazy when you start a sentence with, well, actually, well, guess what? You can go fact yourself! Hi! Hi, everyone. Welcome to Go Fact Yourself, the show where we quiz the smartest people we know and find out why they love what they love. I'm Helen Hong. Thank you. And now from the Carl Sagan and Andrian Theater at the Center for Inquiry West in Los Angeles, here's our moderator, J. Keith Van Stratton.
8: Hey, thank you so much. What a lovely crowd. Hello, Helen. How are you?
7: Hello, J. Keith.
8: Now, Helen, you've been very open about some of your health challenges.
7: That's right.
8: You've announced to people that you had cancer for a while and that as of, I believe, 4 years ago, you've been cancer-free.
7: Yes. Thank you so much. I am a breast cancer survivor, and as such, thank you so much. Yes, I still have to keep on top of my cancer screening, so I get screened regularly, and I recently had an endoscopy. They give you a drug that's not supposed to quite knock you all the way out. They say it puts you in a twilight state where you're sort of in between wakefulness and sleep. I have never had a better nap in my entire life. I am so well rested. This is delightful.
8: I think that's just a sign of how comfortable as an actor for a long time that you are being on camera. Well, we all wish you continued good health, Helen Hong, everybody. Today on Go Fact Yourself, two guests will compete to answer questions about facts they know, facts they may not know, and frankly, facts they should know. Plus, we'll meet actual experts on two very different topics. And finally, we'll declare one of our guests the winner of today's show. Let's get started and meet today's guest. Helen, who do we have playing tonight?
7: He is a comedian, actor, writer, and director whose work with the comedy group Broken Lizard includes their newest movie, Super Troopers 3. And she is an actor, director, producer, and social creator, known for leading one of Nickelodeon's longest-running live-action series, The Thundermans. It's Jay Chandrasekhar and Kira Kasserin.
8: Jay and Kira. Hello, Jay. Hello, Kira. Kira, you play Phoebe in the Thundermans franchise, which you started when you were 14 years old.
9: Yeah. It's been a good decade and a half.
8: Yeah, nice, nice. What was it like returning to that character as a grown-up and then also to be producing and directing in the reboot?
9: Oh, it's great. I mean, when I was a kid, it was just me, and now it's acting, and that's fun. Now I'm like playing a thing I used to be, which is a trip. Really fun to talk about in therapy.
7: Now, Jay, the original Super Troopers movie was released in 2001. What is it like returning to these characters 25 years after the first movie?
10: Once you shave your head and grow a big bushy mustache, you're right back in it.
7: Because you play law enforcement.
10: I play a highway patrolman in Vermont.
7: Do you hear from actual law enforcement officers?
10: Every state in the country loves the movie except for the guys in Vermont.
8: We'll get to chat with you two more a little bit later, but we did ask each of you to provide us with a few topics outside your field of work that you know and love. Jay, for you, you said it was golf movies, the perfect golf putt, and the history of the Chicago Cubs. Whereas Kira, you said you know and love bodybuilding terminology, pop music girlies of the 2010s, and the 2006 gymnastics movie Stick It.
9: Greatest movie of all time, and I will say that till I die.
8: All right. Later on, we'll ask each of you some in-depth trivia questions about one of those topics. But first, we're going to get your thoughts on something you might know nothing about. It is time to split some hairs with our What's the Difference round. We'll have one question for each of you, each worth up to 2 points. And of course, the other person has a chance to steal. Your topic today, Jerry Springer. First up in Jerry Springer is Jay with Jerry. Jay, your question comes from a listener. Who is it, Helen?
7: I will let them tell you themselves because we have a listener recording. Listeners, if you'd like to submit a suggestion for our What's the Difference round, go to gofactorpod.com and click on Get Involved. Okay, play it.
11: Hi, Jay Keith and funny Helen Hong and today's guest. This is Michael Heiss from Sherman Oaks, California. And my question for What's the Difference is, while both can be the subject of political fights, what is the difference between gerrymandering and redistricting? Thanks for the great facts. Love the show. Take care.
7: Oh, thank you.
8: And he called you funny Helen Hong.
7: He listens to the show.
8: All right. You heard Michael. Jay, what is the difference between gerrymandering and redistricting?
10: Redistricting is based on a census that happens, I believe it's every 10 years generally. And they are able to decide based on population how many representatives a locality will get in the House of Representatives. Gerrymandering is where politicians cut those districts up into odd shapes to advance their particular political party.
8: All right, we've got Jay's answer. We don't know yet if he's entirely correct. Kira, anything you want to add or change?
9: Unfortunately, that was exactly what I was going to say. Yeah, gerrymandering is splitting it up into funny shapes and sizes mm-hmm. to try to achieve a particular districting, mm-hmm. to use the other word, and redistricting is based on data, mm-hmm. I believe, from the census yes. polling, yeah.
8: All right, well, it's time to close the polls on this segment. Let's go to Helen Hong at the judge's table for the facts.
7: Here are the facts. Redistricting is a fair division of voters required by law and happens every 10 years. After the constitutionally mandated census takes place, states must redraw their voting district maps to ensure each district has roughly the same number of people. Gerrymandering is the unfair manipulation of those maps that skirts the law and happens whenever politicians in power feel they can get away with it, all in an effort to help their own party win.
8: That's right. Redistricting generally results in maps that follow along natural lines and boundaries, but gerrymandering often results in wildly shaped districts and even districts that are split into two pieces with another district in between. The result is, as the saying goes, politicians choosing their voters instead of the voters choosing their politicians. Helen, how do you choose to score how our guest did?
7: I think Jay got both parts of that correct.
8: 2 points for Jay. Nice. Very nice. All right, up next in Jerry Springer is Kira with Springer. Kira, while both can fight for your order at a Chinese restaurant, what's the difference between a spring roll and an egg roll? Spring roll and an egg roll.
9: Okay, a spring roll actually can mean slightly different things depending on where you're ordering it from. Sometimes you'll get rice paper that is uncooked. Sometimes you will get something fried. I believe the technicality is that a spring roll will get you a rice paper wrap that is not fried, usually with like fresh veg inside it. Mm-hmm. And an egg roll is traditionally deep fried. I believe it's Cantonese specifically. I'm trying to give you as many details as I can.
8: Wow. Yeah.
9: Just in case it edges out. Yeah, egg roll fry, spring roll, no fry, both very tasty. Can I have? Do you have any? Can I have? If I win?
8: Well, Jay didn't ask for any gerrymander districts when he was doing it, so I don't know if it would be fair to give you that.
9: Can I buy you one, or is that bribery? Gerrymandering?
7: I'll take it.
9: I'm done.
8: All right, we've got Kira's answer. We don't know yet if she's entirely correct. Jay, what do you think?
10: An egg roll is cooked, and a spring roll is uncooked.
8: Cooked versus uncooked. All right. Well, this segment needs to slow its roll. Let's go to Helen Hong at the judge's table for the facts.
7: Here are the facts. A spring roll has a wrapping that is very thin and crispy and is made with just flour and water. And it's usually filled with only vegetables. An egg roll has a wrapping that is thicker and crunchy and includes yeast. And it's usually filled with some meat.
8: That's right. Their origins differ as well. Spring rolls have existed in China for centuries. Egg rolls were invented in the United States.
9: New York. That's why I said Cantonese, because that's where that's usually like New York Chinese food.
8: Oh,
9: right?
8: Yeah. Everybody goes down to Little Canton in New York. Egg rolls were invented in the United States. Please don't leave. Please don't leave.
9: This has been fun.
8: Egg rolls were invented in the United States in the 1930s because apparently spring rolls were just too healthy for Americans who needed something with more crunch and meat. By the way, egg rolls do not contain eggs and spring rolls do not contain springs. Helen, how did our guest do?
7: I'm tempted to give Kira you 1 point because you did say vegetables. Yeah.
8: All right, 1 point for Kira. Sometimes we don't need a long explanation from Helen. All right, let's get to know our guests a little bit better. Jay Chandrasekhar, you have directed several episodes of television, including shows like Arrested Development, Community, New Girl, The Goldbergs, and Psych. You've directed and co-written several projects with the Broken Lizard Comedy Troupe, including Club Dread, Beer Fest, Super Troopers, Super Troopers 2, and the latest, Super Troopers 3.
7: Wow.
8: Well, your Super Troopers character of Thorny is known for, among other things, his incredible mustache. You actually wrote a book about the making of the movies called Mustache Shenanigans. You hosted a podcast called Mustache Tales, and I couldn't help but notice that you do not have a mustache currently.
7: Do you usually have a mustache in real life?
10: If I have a mustache, I get stopped a lot because people want to take pictures of me with a mustache.
7: You're much more recognizable.
10: So I'm kind of hiding when I shave my mustache.
8: Got it. Well, what is the origin story of that particular mustache? Because it is fantastic.
10: I was a big Burt Reynolds fan. And you know, he had that incredible mustache his whole career. And then I decided I was going to grow my mustache in a tribute to Burt Reynolds.
7: Holy follicles.
9: does it have number one billing? Is it number one on the call sheet?
8: Number one on the call.
9: Jay's mustache, Jay?
10: I mean, it was attached to me and I was number one.
8: Well, Brian Cox, the great Brian Cox, has been in all of the Super Troopers movies. You're working with someone who has won BAFTAs and Emmys and Oliviers, holds a commander of the most excellent order of the British Empire. But he enjoys being in these silly comedies with you?
10: He always thought his career, that he would be the next Jerry Lewis.
8: Oh, yeah?
10: Then he ended up playing Hannibal Lecter, and he never got to be funny until Wes Anderson put him in Rushmore. And then he had a stroke in Rushmore, like the character did. Mm. And we were like, okay, maybe he can do this. Yeah. He's very funny. And you're with him in a scene. You're like, oh, that's what a good actor is. And, you know, he'd be out with us late night when we're just kind of messing around. And he'd just be laying in the back seat of a car. And he said, I played King Lear in St. Petersburg, and I'm here with you lot.
8: Well, Kira, you host the podcast In Case It Helps. You have over 40 million fans online. You've appeared on shows like That 90s Show and Good Trouble, plus over 125 episodes as Phoebe in Nickelodeon's Thundermans franchise, for which you won a Kids' Choice Award, and you produced and directed the reboot of the show for Paramount Plus.
9: All true things. Thank you for saying them.
8: Being on a show on Nickelodeon, I would imagine, is different than being on a show anywhere else. Are the interactions with fans different than you would think Jay's might be?
9: It's very special to have kids as fans. They are unabashed in their fandom. They are completely unreserved and often unself-aware and in a very endearing way.
8: Okay.
9: Also, a lot of them think I am a legitimate superhero, and so I do often come up against sort of having to very quickly, in a moment of interaction, gauge a child's sort of age and innocence and sensibilities when they ask something like, does the bunny really talk? Or like, how do you make him fly? And I have to either decide whether to be like, well, a monofilament on a thing in front of a CGI, we key out the green, we shoot a plate, or being like, I can't tell you where Dark Mayhem will show up and fight me here.
7: Oh, wow. Goodness. That's so lovely.
9: Yeah.
7: That's so magical that you do that.
8: Have you ever gotten it wrong?
9: Oh, I'm sure.
8: Last thing I want to ask you about, we of course are on a show now that is about facts. You do your own podcast about facts called In Case It Helps.
9: I do.
8: Tell us a little bit about it.
9: I see a big responsibility having the next generation as the people who watch me and follow me. And I just, all I want to do is inspire some amount of intellectual curiosity in those kids and try to teach them that, like, the more you learn about the world, the more you can enjoy the world, and that it's such a huge gift to be able to, like, know stuff. So really the whole thesis of the podcast is just like, hey, let's all be nerds together and be happy and nice to each other.
8: All right. Once again, Jay Chandrasekhar and Kira Kosseran, and thanks so much for being here.
9: Jay Keith and Helen Hong.
8: Helen, what is our score going into the break?
7: Jay Chandrasekhar has 2 points and Kira Kosseran has 1 point.
8: But those scores are bound to change as we move on to questions about topics our guests have chosen for themselves. That's all up ahead when we come back on Go Fact Yourself.
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4: Welcome back to Go Fact Yourself with our guests, Jay Chandrasekhar and Kira Kosserin. Once again, here's J.K. Van Stratton.
5: Thank you, Helen. Thank you, everybody. All right, Jay, of your many interests, you told us that you know and love golf movies, the perfect golf putt, and the history of the Chicago Cubs. Let's find out a little bit more about each of those. First, tell us why you know and love golf movies.
6: I am a golf addict. Mm-hmm. I play every day, 9 holes.
4: What?
5: Really?
4: Every single day?
6: Every single day. I'll play 110 days in a row. Mm-hmm. I'll take one day off, and I'll play 90 more days.
4: Mm-hmm. Whoa.
7: You good?
6: I'm good.
7: I hope so.
6: I'm good. You better be if you play this much.
7: I hope so.
5: All right, next, tell us why you know and love the perfect golf putt.
6: Putting is like half the game. So, they're dramatic. Putting is, it's the way you win championships is by being a great putter.
5: All right, and finally, tell us why you know and love the history of the Chicago Cubs.
6: I'm from Chicago, the suburbs, and I've always been a Cubs fan. You know, as a child, I learned what being a loser was. The Cubs have been an important part of my life, and then they finally won the World Series in 2016.
5: All right, well, to summarize, you said you know and love golf movies, the perfect golf putt, and the history of the Chicago Cubs. Today, we want to quiz you about the history of the Chicago Cubs. Okay. Have you gotten to do any cool Cubs stuff as a grown-up?
6: I've thrown out the first pitch about 7 times, right?
4: What?
5: Oh, wow.
6: In different places. Mm-hmm. When I went to Wrigley last year, I bounced it, and all 40,000 fans booed me.
4: Oh.
6: So I've been laying in bed for a year thinking about that. So I threw a ball out in Milwaukee 2 weeks ago, and I'm like, I'm releasing early, and I threw it over the catcher's head. Everybody laughed.
5: Yeah, it sounds like you got a Goldilocks kind of a situation there. You just got to get it right in between. All right, Jay, well, just ahead, we're going to enlist the help of a bona fide expert in your topic with an expert-level question worth up to 3 points. But before that, to let you show your love, here are 5 trivia questions about your topic, each worth 1 point. If you want it, you're allowed a hint for any 2 of these 5 questions. Now, Kira, do listen closely, because if Jay answers incorrectly, you could steal. By the way, Kira, how much do you know about the history of the Chicago Cubs?
7: A lot more than I did 24 hours ago before finding out that was one of his topics and doing some studying.
4: Oh, whoa.
5: All right.
4: Oh, my goodness.
5: Someone came. Game to win.
7: I know precisely 3 things.
5: Okay, well, let's see if those come up and if Jay lets you get in. All right, Jay, here's question number one. For over 70 years, many fans believed the Cubs were cursed as the team didn't even appear in a World Series after 1945 until 2016. That curse was supposedly placed after the owner of a local tavern was outraged after being asked to leave the stadium with what type of animal he had brought, a word that usually in sports refers to the greatest of all time.
6: Billy Goat.
5: Helen?
4: That is correct.
5: That is correct. Yes, very good. Was that one of the 3 things you knew, Kira?
7: It was one of the
5: 3 things. Okay, that's right. Fun fact, according to legend, the Billy Goat was brought into Wrigley Field by the owner of the Billy Goat Tavern, and when he was kicked out, he declared, "Them Cubs, they ain't gonna win no more." All right, here's question number 2. Wrigley Field wasn't just known for its strict no-goat policy. It also was known for not having lights until a night game was started on what date in the 1980s? A date that could be written as 4 digits with the same digit for the month, day, and year.
6: August 8th, 1988.
5: Helen?
4: That is correct.
5: That is correct. Very nice. Fun fact, 8888 seemed to be the perfect date for the first official night game. Unfortunately, that game was rained out and was not counted as an official game. That happened the next night on the less poetic 8988. All right, you're 2 for 2. Here is question number 3. Speaking of numbers, for a team that's been around for over 100 years, the Cubs have only retired the uniform numbers of 6 men who played for the team, meaning no other players will ever wear those uniform numbers. But which one of the following numbers has not been retired by the team? Is it 3, 10, 23, 26, or 31?
6: 26.
5: Helen, is it 26?
8: It is not 26.
5: Kira, with a chance to steal.
7: This is not one of the three things I know. I will say that they have not retired 10.
5: Helen?
8: That is not correct.
5: No, I'm terribly sorry. Audience, anybody know?
9: 3.
5: 3 is correct, ooh. Yes. Number 3 is currently worn by Alex Bregman. Number 10 was retired for Ron Santo. Number 14 for Mr. Cub, Ernie Banks. Number 23 for my favorite player, Ryan Sandberg. Number 26 for Billy Williams. Number 31 for Greg Maddux and Ferguson Jenkins. Greg Maddux, by the way, appeared on episode 112 of Go Fact Yourself. Huh. All right, no point for either of you there. Let's see if you can bounce back with question 4, Jay. You do have your hints available. Jay, the Cubs have had over 60 managers in their history. Kira, name them. No, I'm not kidding.
7: John, Alex, Peter, Garrett. Donnie, Chris,
8: you did do your homework.
5: Wow. The Cubs have had over 60 managers in their history, and in 1961, they had at least 4 different men heading the team, not because anyone got fired, but instead because ownership decided to experiment by rotating managing duties every few weeks. What was this rotating system called?
6: I'd like a hint, please.
5: Helen, how about that first hint?
8: It was more advanced than the high school of coaches, but not quite as advanced as the graduate school of coaches.
6: The College of Coaches?
5: Helen?
8: That is correct.
5: That is correct. Very nice use of the hint.
6: You guys are really nice on the show.
5: Yeah, we tried to be. Fun fact, the College of Coaches experiment led to the Cubs' record of 64 wins and 90 losses in 1961. But they did it again in 1962, and things really changed. They lost 103 games that season. It's the Cubs' way of Cubs' way of playing
6: this
5: baseball.
6: This is the childhood of losing that I went through
5: exactly.
6: Because of these harebrained schemes.
5: Yep.
7: I appreciate the amount of time that they continued to try after they probably could have been like, I don't think this is working. But they're like, no, let's stick with it and just be sure it's bad.
5: Yeah, it's like a lot of those documentaries I watch about murderers, and it's like, I can fix him. Yeah, similar. All right, Jay, here's question 5. You do still have a hint available. The most memorable double play combination for me was the Cubs' Dunston to Sandberg to Grace of the 1980s and 90s. But according to the Library of Congress, the most memorable double play combination in the history of baseball involved Cubs from much earlier, those immortalized in a poem from 1910, Tinker to Evers to Chance. What are any 2 of the first names of these famous and poetic Cubs?
6: I need a hint.
5: Helen, how about that second hint?
8: 2 of them began with the same letter as Jay Keith's first name.
6: I'm going to go with Joe and John.
5: Helen?
8: That is not quite correct.
5: Not entirely correct. Kira, the chance to steal.
7: Not quite correct, you say.
5: Mm-hmm.
7: Hmm. Joseph and Johnny?
5: Helen?
8: Also not quite correct.
5: But between the two of you, we have Joe Tinker, Johnny Evers, and Frank Chance. Helen, you want to give a 0.5 point to each?
8: Yes.
5: 0.5 point to each one. Very nice. A collaborative effort. Fun fact, Tinker, Evers, and Chance were inducted simultaneously into Baseball's Hall of Fame, and that poem about them by Franklin Pierce Adams is titled Baseball's Sad Lexicon and includes the memorable line, "Ruthless pricking our gonfalon bubble."
8: Excuse you. Are we allowed to say that on public radio?
5: Gonfalon? We'll see if it gets beeped. All right, Jay, you did quite well in that round, but now here's your expert level question that requires multiple answers. It is time for your cluster fact. We'll be bringing on an expert to discuss your response. Jay, the Cubs' run to finally being World Series champions in 2016 was due in no small part to their pitching staff. That staff included one of the most trusted members of their bullpen, Trevor Cahill. In 2016, Cahill had a rather unusual season, postseason, and nickname. For up to 3 points, although mostly used as a crucial multi-inning reliever, how many games did Trevor Cahill start in the regular season? We'll give that to you within 3. Next, how many innings did Cahill pitch in the postseason? We'll give that to you within 10. And what was Cahill's nickname, which he shared with a flying reptile, often mistakenly called a type of dinosaur?
6: Trevor Cahill started 0 games during the season.
5: Okay.
6: How many innings in the postseason? Okay, so I would say that would have to be eight.
5: Eight, okay. And we're looking for his nickname, which he shared with a flying reptile that is often mistakenly called a type of dinosaur.
6: His nickname was Pterodactyl.
5: All right. Well, Helen is taking note of those answers. We have an expert on hand who can tell us for sure. Helen, who do we have tonight?
8: Joining us tonight from Scottsdale, Arizona, is an all-star pitcher whose long major league career includes a World Series ring from the 2016 Chicago Cubs. It's Trevor Cahill.
5: Hello, Trevor Cahill.
8: Hello.
6: That's awesome.
5: Yeah, it is pretty awesome. It's a real baseball player. Hi, Trevor Cahill.
6: That's awesome.
9: Hi, how are you?
5: Great. Well, Trevor, my goodness, you are an Olympic medalist with the USA baseball team. You spent 13 years in Major League Baseball with several teams, including an all-star selection the year that you won 18 games with an ERA under 3. You had back-to-back seasons with 200-plus innings pitched. And, of course, you were a crucial multi-inning bridge in the bullpen for the 2016 World Series champion Chicago Cubs. How about that?
9: Yep.
5: Pretty great. We are very happy to have you join us, but you were happy to join us because you told us you are a big fan of Jay.
9: Yes, huge fan.
6: Hi, Trevor. How are you, buddy?
9: Thanks for having me.
5: Well, let's talk about your baseball career. You made your major league debut at age 21. You came up as a starting pitcher, were an all-star. You even got Cy Young votes. Tell us about your journey to becoming a Chicago Cub because you didn't start on that team.
9: So the year before, it was in 15, I got traded the last day of spring training from the Diamondbacks to the Braves. Did terrible as a starter, got released. Dodgers, minor leagues, got released. Went to the Cubs. They're like, let's try to make you a reliever. And I just took off, got to pitch in the playoffs, and it was great. And then that offseason, they wanted me back, and it was just like, I want to go back to the Cubs. Like, I loved it. It was Jay, you've been to Wrigley. There's nothing like it.
6: Yeah, it's fantastic.
9: And, you know, most of my career was in Oakland or Arizona, and playing in Wrigley, it's like the big leagues. And I went back as a reliever, and we won.
5: Indeed you did, yeah. Oh, we talked earlier about the curse, the supposed curse that the Cubs had. Is that something that players were aware of or thought about?
9: It wasn't the curse. It was just like, it's been a long time. It was like the Red Sox Yankees when I was a lot younger. Same thing, the Red Sox hadn't won a long time. So we knew it was on, there was a lot at stake, but the game 7 before the game, it was pretty loose.
5: Well, of course, the team did end up winning. You were there. Can you describe what that moment was like when that final out came and the Cubs had won the World Series?
9: It doesn't hit you until like you watch videos or whatever. And then you're like, it's just like if you won the game when you're, you know, 12 years old in Little League and you won, you know, your tournament, it's the same excitement. It's just you're an adult. So it's, I don't know, it's like a childish, huge excitement. And like I went from I thought we were going to win to I was pissed off at the world because I thought we were going to lose to, you know, we're going to win again because we scored a bunch of runs. And then it got kind of close at the end there. And then, yeah, you just run to the field and you're just like, I cannot wait to just burn my eyes with some champagne.
5: Well, you've now been retired for a little while. How is it that you're spending your retirement? Because you're still a young man.
9: So I retired in 22. Mm-hmm. I retired because I was in pain. And then I had realized I needed surgery. So I had hip surgery 23, knee surgery 24. I was actually in Gastonia and Independent Bowl last year. Mm-hmm. And then I was like, I'm done. So now I'm going back to school, actually.
5: Oh, very cool. What is it you're going to study?
9: Psychology. I want to be a therapist.
5: Wow. Oh.
8: So much better than being a cop from Vermont.
9: If you've seen Super Troopers, like that seems like the best job ever.
5: That does seem good. Well, maybe Jay will write a therapy movie as well. All right, well, let's get to the reason we brought you here as far as our game is concerned. You heard the question that we asked of Jay. First, we wanted to know, for someone named Trevor Cahill, although it was mostly used in multi-inning relief, how many games did Cahill start in the regular season in 2016? Helen, what did Jay say?
8: Jay said 0.
5: And Trevor?
9: 1.
5: It was 1, but that is within 3, so that's a point for Jay. Very nice.
6: Why did they have you start a game?
9: I was the long interim reliever, and we had a doubleheader.
6: So oh, got just, it.
5: There you go. So spot start, I think
9: like,
5: they call
9: you
5: it.
9: You just throw 5 innings, get an RBI, no big deal.
5: Yeah. All right, that's a point for Jay. Next, we want to know how many innings did Trevor Cahill pitch in the 2016 postseason within 10? Helen, what did Jay say?
8: Jay said 8.
5: And Trevor?
9: I pitched 0 innings.
5: 0 innings.
6: In the entire postseason?
9: Yes. I was just drinking rally beers.
5: That's right. You have a good sense of humor about it. But despite your contributions during the regular season, you were not on the postseason roster, but you still got to travel with the team and be there in the dugout for all the games.
9: Yes, I was the team mascot.
5: Very good. You said 8 and that's that you said 0.
6: 10.
5: That's within 10. That's a point for Jay. Very nice.
9: Yeah.
5: And finally wanted to know, what was Trevor Cahill's nickname, which he shared with a flying reptile? Helen, what did Jay say?
8: Jay said pterodactyl.
5: And Trevor?
9: Yes, it's pterodactyl.
5: Pterodactyl. Perfect cluster for Jay. Very nice. Can you briefly tell us how you got the nickname pterodactyl or dactyl?
9: I think it was on my 21st birthday, and Russ Springer, who was like 42 years old, like 18-year vet, first big league camp, and he's like, you got 5 seconds to think of a nickname. Go. And I said, pterodactyl. Because I was a huge Joe Dirt fan, and he's like, we're like a pterodactyl. So I just said pterodactyl, and then like a month later, the manager's like, hey, Dactyl. Everybody was just calling me Dactyl. And
5: there you go.
8: Jay, while we have Trevor here, is there anything you want to ask or say?
6: Well, I just want to say thank you for making me not a perennial life loser. It meant so much to me when you guys won that. I'll never, ever forget it. And I really appreciate it.
9: Yeah, no, it was awesome to be part of. Like I said, I went back there because I was like, Chicago, it's... I love the city, and I hate big cities, and I love Chicago.
5: Well, it was wonderful having you here today. Thank you so much for joining us. World Series champion, Trevor Cahill. Thank you so much, Trevor.
9: Thanks, guys. Thanks so much.
5: Helen, what is our score at the end of that round?
8: At the end of that round, Jay Chandrasekhar has 8.5 points, and Kira Kosterin has 1.5 with a round of questions for Kira coming up.
5: That's right. We're going to talk with Kira about a topic she knows about. Plus, later, Jay and Kira will go head-to-head in our Fast Facts round, all to find a winner on Go Fact Yourself.
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8: Welcome back to Go Fact Yourself with our guests, Jay Chandrasekhar and Kira Kosserin. Once again, here's Jakey Van Stratton.
5: Thank you so much. Thanks, everybody. All right, Kira, of your many interests, you told us that you know and love bodybuilding terminology, pop music girlies of the 2010s, and the 2006 gymnastics movie Stick It. Let's find out a little bit more about each of those. First, tell us why you know and love bodybuilding terminology.
7: I will. I was an athlete as a kid. I was a competitive gymnast. Oh, I was a ballerina for many years. Like, bodybuilding's just like a crazy world that I've gotten kind of obsessed with watching. I haven't competed yet, but I do kind of follow the general. Or like, I do the bulks, I do the cuts. Like, I
5: there's that terminology.
7: Yeah, I use the science and yeah.
5: All right, next, tell us why you know and love pop music girlies of the 2010s.
7: The 2010s were like a big renaissance of sort of the ex-Disney Nickelodeon child star becoming the pop star of the era, and that was the path I saw for myself, and so I also kind of treated it like research, and also just like, I think was very like, culturally aware of the music on the radio in the 2010s, and there were a lot of really awesome female pop stars of those years. The early stages of Ariana Grande, like Lorde, Taylor Swift, obviously. Yeah.
5: All right, and then finally tell us why you know and love the 2006 gymnastics movie, Stick It.
7: Because you told me to pick a movie. Sorry to lift the curtain.
5: I believe I suggested that you might want to pick a movie to have something
7: well,
5: in pop culture.
7: I respect your opinions.
5: Thank you. Well, you did not just pick this movie randomly,
7: no,
5: I believe.
7: No. So, like I said, I was a childhood competitive gymnast, and the year that Stick It came out, it was our Bible. We spoke in my gym in Stick It quotes. It's just so wonderful. It's like a music video. The cinematography is amazing. They have Nastya Liukin's iconic bar routine that I do in my head every night before I fall asleep. It's such a fun movie.
8: Do you really like it?
7: Yes.
5: Well, I'm so sorry I made you choose it.
7: You know what? Thank you for reminding me my passion for
5: this
7: movie.
5: That's what we were looking for.
7: Because, no, genuinely, genuinely, like, it does make me really happy.
5: All right. Well, to summarize, you told us that you know and love bodybuilding terminology, pop music girlies of the 2010s, and the 2006 gymnastics movie Stick It. Today, we want to quiz you about the movie Stick It.
8: I mean, after that, like, yeah, love fest that you gave it,
5: Holy moly.
8: Like, we can't not do Stick It.
5: Yeah.
8: How old were you when you first saw it?
7: 9 years old, level 6 competitive gymnast in South Florida.
5: And when was the last time you saw it?
7: This morning on the elliptical.
5: Now, for those who are unfortunately not familiar with the movie, can you give us just a quick explainer of the movie Stick It?
6: I'm one of those people.
5: Yeah.
7: After an ex-gymnast leaves the sport because of a big controversy in her family life and sport life, she becomes a delinquent, and she, instead of having to go into actual correctional facility care, she gets sent back to the world of competitive gymnastics to turn herself around. And the movie is a time capsule of 2006 pop punk teenagehood. Mm-hmm. The title is a pun on sticking it, which is when you land a skill in gymnastics with no wobbles or feet movement, but also like sticking it to the man, sticking mm-hmm. it to the judges. It's also sort of a condemnation of the things that were wrong with competitive gymnastics, scoring and judge systems mm-hmm. in that era that I grew up loving gymnastics.
5: Wonderful. You mentioned that you would quote lines. Is there a favorite line that comes to mind?
7: Oh, so many. It's not called gymnastics.
5: Mm-hmm. All right. Well, just ahead, we're going to enlist the help of a bona fide expert in your topic with a question worth up to 3 points. But before that, as if you need to show your love even more, here are 5 trivia questions about your topic, each worth 1 point. If you want it, you're allowed a hint for any 2 of these 5 questions. Now, Jay, listen closely, because if Kira answers incorrectly, you could steal. By the way, Jay, how much do you know about the movie Stick It?
6: Well, less than not much.
5: All right. Here is question number 1. Kira, for our listeners who haven't seen this movie, they have definitely seen some of the people in it, especially the actor whose picture is not on the movie's poster, but whose name is above the title. Who is this actor known for playing the dude in The Big Lebowski and later for winning an Academy Award for Crazy Heart?
7: He's Jeff Bridges, and in my mind, he's the guy who played the guy in Stick It.
5: Helen?
8: That is correct.
5: That is correct, yes. Oh, that guy.
7: Unironically, it is the first thing I ever saw Jeff Bridges mm-hmm. in, and that's just what I thought he was known for, and then later I realized he was like the biggest movie star, and I thought that
5: there
7: was
5: you go.
7: Funny.
8: Move over, Big Lebowski.
7: Yeah, and I was like, why did he do this movie? Spoiler alert, it's because it's amazing.
5: Yeah. Fun fact, in addition to the actors playing gymnasts, there are several real elite gymnasts yes. who appear in the film as themselves, including Carly Patterson, who won a gold medal 2 years before Stick It was released, and Nastia Liukin, who won 2 years after Stick It. Both of those won gold medals representing the United States of America.
13: USA! USA!
5: Oh.
8: No.
5: One day we'll be able to do that unironically. Mm. Here is question number 2. A major plot point comes during the gymnastics championship when rival gymnasts come together to disqualify themselves in order to protest the unfair judges. What is the term that's used for when a competitor does something that withdraws them from a competition, a term repeated often in this part of the movie?
7: It's called scratching.
5: Helen?
8: That is correct.
5: That is correct. Very nice. Fun fact, scratching is actually quite common in elite competition. Simone Biles famously did it in the 2020 Olympics when she got the twisties, but usually scratches are just messages given to judges by a coach. In the movie, however, the gymnasts employ various entertaining methods, such as showing off their bra straps.
7: It's true.
5: All right, you're 2 for 2. Here is question number 3. Earlier in the film, before committing to competing again, our protagonist Haley watches her fellow gymnast train, and one of their coaches, in a Russian accent, has a little song to help them remember what to do on the balance beam with their pretty feet. For the point, will you please sing that song?
14: Pretty feet, point them hard and win the meet. And then they get in a fight and she says, I said pointy feet, not pointy words. Pointy words are mouth turds.
5: Helen?
8: That is correct.
5: That is correct. Very nice. Fun fact, you can watch a clip of this on YouTube, but I should warn you, the first result when I searched for it was from what appears to be a foot fetish account called Feetography. Feetography has over 300 videos of actors' feet in various movies and TV shows, and weirdly, all of them are women.
7: Yeah. Unfortunately, I'm incredibly familiar with that corner of the internet.
5: Are you really?
7: Having
5: okay.
7: been a woman in the industry for 15 years. Oh, yeah.
8: If I'm not on it, I'm going to riot because I have great feet.
5: Yeah. You were 3 for 3. Here's question number 4. In addition to the Pretty Feet song, there's a lot of other great music in Stick It. But which one of the following iconic early 2000s artists is not featured on the soundtrack? Is it Blink 182, Fall Out Boy, Nas, Missy Elliott, or Perry Como?
7: Blink 182 is 100% on there. Super iconic. Missy Elliott opens the movie. Super iconic. Pretty sure Fall Out Boy is in there.
5: Okay.
7: So I think it's Nas or Perry Como.
5: Mm-hmm.
7: I'll take the hint.
5: Helen, how about that hint?
8: Perry Como is on the Stick It soundtrack.
7: Okay, so Nas.
5: Helen?
8: That is correct.
5: That is correct. Very nice. Fun fact, one of Fall Out Boy's songs in the movie is called Our Lawyers Made Us Change the Name of This Song So We Wouldn't Get Sued.
7: That's true.
5: Missy Elliott's track, We Run This, plays over the end credits, and her official music video for the song features clips from the film.
7: Yep.
5: All right. Well, you have a chance to go 5 for 5 if you can get this question correct. You do still have a hint available.
7: Okay.
5: Kira, Stick It, obviously, as you mentioned, refers to the goal of the final landing in a gymnastics routine. But there's another sticky aspect of gymnastics that we see in the movie. What brand of sticky spray do we see the ladies of Stick It apply to their bodies to help keep their leotards in place?
7: It's called Tough Skin.
5: Helen?
8: That is correct.
5: Kira Kasarin is 5 for 5.
8: Wow, you didn't even need the hint.
5: We thought that was going to be the toughest one, and you got it right away. Wow. Fun fact, elite gymnasts use products like Tough Skin because they can be penalized for adjusting their leotards during a routine, even if they have a wedgie. Tough Skin Safety Sheet advises to apply to skin prior to taping and also warns, avoid direct contact with skin. So, good luck, gymnasts. Figure that out on your own. All right, Kira, you obviously did very well in that round, but now here is your expert level question that requires multiple responses. It is time for your cluster fact. We'll be bringing on an expert to discuss your response. Kira, the trailer for Stick It does a good job of selling the movie, promoting the writer-director's pedigree, showing a key line from a main rival, and of course, letting us know when the film hits theaters. For up to 3 points, in what season of the year 2006 are we told that the movie will come out? Next, what other young women competing movie does the trailer tell us that writer-director Jessica Bendinger also wrote? And what iconic pun do we get to hear from Joanne, played by Vanessa Lenges, where she accurately says what gymnastics is not called?
7: Okay, well, I'm gonna work backwards.
5: Okay.
7: It's not called gymnastics.
5: Okay.
7: Number 2, Jessica Bendinger also did Bring It On.
5: Okay.
7: I'm gonna make a guess and say summer. Feels like a summer movie.
5: All right. Well, Helen is taking note of those answers. We have an expert on hand who can tell us for sure. In fact, we have two. Helen, who do we have tonight?
8: Joining us tonight are two people whose careers include writing and directing Stick It and playing the role of Joanne. It's Jessica Bendinger and Vanessa Lenges.
5: Jessica and Vanessa are right behind you, coming in to say hello to Kira.
8: Oh my God, Kira, are you low-key freaking out?
7: What? Me? No. No, genuinely, I have been an actor for a very long time. I don't get starstruck. This is about as close as I have ever been. This is awesome.
5: Hello, Jessica, and hello, Vanessa. Thank
15: hello.
5: You for joining us. It's
15: Thank
5: wonderful
15: you for
5: to
15: having
5: have
15: us.
5: You. Well, Vanessa, you have appeared in movies and hundreds of episodes of television, including recurring and regular roles on shows including American Dreams, True Lies, Turner and Hooch, Hawthorne, and Glee, for which you were nominated for a Screen Actors Guild Award. Jessica, you've written for TV like Sex and the City and movies including Bring It On, Aquamarine, films and sequels that have grossed over $500 million worldwide. And of course, both of you helped make what apparently is Kira's favorite thing in the world, Stick It. Well, Jessica, I'll start with you. How was it that you came to write the screenplay and end up directing the film?
15: Well, I was obsessed with gymnastics as a kid. Uh-huh. After Bring It On, I had the opportunity to write and direct the film, and I went back to my true love before cheerleading, which was really gymnastics.
5: And we talked about the music that's in the film. It's something that Kira is a big fan of. And the music actually influenced how you wrote the film as well.
15: Yeah. Well, my first job writing was for Spin Magazine, and I covered hip-hop in New York. And so I was a big hip-hop head, believe it or not.
7: It's one of the things that stood out to me on rewatch is that like all of the spotting, the score fits
15: yeah.
7: so well into the soundtrack.
15: Thank you. I directed music videos. So I did a Queen Latifah video.
7: Of
15: and like I
7: did.
15: Was, yeah. So music videos were a big influence.
7: The like iconic balance beam handstand, tear falling. I was like, what is this piece of music? Oh, it's the score. Like, of course.
5: Vanessa, tell us where you were in your life and career when Stick It came along.
16: I had just worked on American Dreams for 3 years.
8: Had you done any gymnastics or anything like that?
16: The first set of auditions were all acting only. And then if you passed the first gate, they were going to have a few athletic tests for you to see. And so in that 2-week period, I went every day to the local gymnasium and begged someone to teach me as much gymnastics as I could learn in 2 weeks.
5: Mm. Have either of you met people at this level of passion for the film?
7: It exists. Not that people don't love it, but okay, bye.
15: It was the number one per screen average opening weekend. It was number one on iTunes 8 straight weeks when it came out. So no, it's a pretty... Sorry.
5: No, sorry, but not it, sorry.
15: No, yeah, it's pretty well known.
16: I want to say that I've never heard anyone describe it as well and as eloquently as you did. You crushed the explanation and the vision and energy behind it because it was revolutionary. It did change the world of gymnastics. It is a voice of a generation and a voice for women and all of that stuff. And you really saw that and felt that and communicated that to the audience. So I want to say that maybe you're not the biggest fan, but you are the biggest fan.
7: As someone who makes a lot of content that is ostensibly aimed at children, but we put a lot of time and care into the little bits of storytelling, I think I have an extra respect for that behind the scenes because I know what it feels like to like pour your heart into something. And then, you know, sometimes people go, oh, it's a gymnastics movie for kids. Like, no, you're actually missing the point here. It's actually the greatest thing ever made. Okay.
5: Well, here we are 20 years later talking about this movie, but you all are still working on other things. Jessica, you've got another project again in the world of women's sports.
15: Yeah, I'm writing a pilot about women's basketball for Skydance. And hopefully it's as good as Stick It.
5: And Vanessa, you've got a Hallmark Christmas movie coming out.
16: That's right. I think they just announced it's going to come out July 18th.
5: Which is an unusual time of year for a Christmas movie.
16: Yes. I am the star of Christmas in July on Hallmark. I think is my third Christmas in July movie for them. This movie I filmed while I was 2 months pregnant in Northern Ontario, Canada. I have never been to a place so cold in my entire life. So it is ironic that it is coming out in July.
5: Well, we'll look forward to that.
16: You will see real snow, real ice, and real...
5: real growth. Vanessa being cold.
16: Yes.
5: Yes. All right. Well, let's get to the reason we brought you two here as far as our game is concerned. You heard the questions we asked of Kira. First, we wanted to know, in the trailer for the movie Stick It, in what season of the year 2006 are we told that the movie will come out? Helen, what did Kira say?
17: Kira said summer.
5: And...
15: Spring.
5: April.
7: I've won so many things in the last 10 minutes. I don't need to win the game anymore.
5: Yes, I'm sorry. No point there. It was spring. But next, we wanted to know, what other young women competing movie does the trailer tell us that writer-director Jessica Bendinger also wrote? Helen, what did Kira say?
17: Kira said, bring it on.
5: And Jessica?
15: Correct.
5: Correct. She brought it on.
6: I've seen that movie around 8 or 9 times.
15: Oh, nice. You owe me money.
17: I love that movie so much. Thank you so much for making it.
7: Thank you.
5: All right. And then finally, we wanted to know, what iconic pun do we get to hear from Joanne, played by Vanessa Lenges, where she accurately says what gymnastics is not called? Helen, what did Kira say?
17: Kira said, it's not called gymnastics.
5: And Vanessa, can you give us the line?
16: It's not called gymnastics.
5: That's exactly right. Very nice for the point.
17: Kira, while we have these wonderful powerhouses here, is there anything you want to ask or say that you haven't yet?
7: I fear that if I did, we could be here for an hour. I've taken enough of your time already, This has been really, really cool. It's so fun. You know how it is. You get so jaded in this industry. I've been doing this a long time, and it's really fun to be reminded of like why I got into it in the first place when you get to like reignite a passion for something in your childhood. This has just been the coolest thing ever. So thank you guys for coming.
5: Oh, that's wonderful. It has been the coolest thing ever to have you both here. Jessica, if people want to find out what you're up to, where can they do that?
15: JessicaBendinger.com.
5: And Vanessa?
16: I recently decided that I am going to offer Oracle card readings. I've been doing it for over 10 years now just for friends and my loved ones. You can find me on Instagram at Little Lenges, LENGIES is how you spell my last name. The little is obvious.
5: All right. Well, we're so happy that we found you here today. Jessica Bendinger and Vanessa Lenges, thank you so much for being here, ladies. All right, Helen, what is our score as we head into the final round?
17: Jay Keith, guess what? It's a tie.
5: Whoa.
17: Jay Chandrasekhar has 8.5 points and Kira Kosterin has 8.5 points.
5: Well, now it comes down to our final round we call Fast Facts. I'll read 10 statements and each contestant will answer with true or false. Here we begin. Jay, you can file for a trademark with the U.S. Patent and Trademark Office.
6: True.
17: Correct.
5: Kira, you can trademark a logo.
17: True. Correct.
5: Jay, you can trademark a smell.
6: False.
17: Incorrect.
5: You really can. Kira, you can trademark a name.
7: True.
17: Correct.
5: Jay, Cubs pitcher Trevor Cahill trademarked his name.
6: False.
17: Correct.
5: Not as far as we could tell. Kira, Taylor Swift trademarked her name.
7: True.
17: Correct.
5: Jay, Meryl Streep trademarked her name.
6: False.
17: Incorrect.
5: No, she really did. Kira, Billy Joel trademarked his name.
7: True.
17: Correct.
5: Jay, Billy Joel also trademarked the phrase piano man.
6: True.
17: Correct.
5: Kira, Billy Joel's trademark of piano man is active.
7: False.
17: Correct.
5: Jay, and that's why Meryl Streep can now call herself piano man.
6: True.
17: Correct.
5: All right, let's give Jay and Kira a nice hand as Helen tabulates the final score. Helen, are you ready to announce the winner on today's program?
17: I am at the end of the game. Jay Chandrasekhar has 11.5 points, and Kira Kosseran has 13.5 points.
5: A very high-scoring game, but congratulations, Kira Kosseran. You are the facting champion on Go Fact Yourself. Kira, what will you do with your championship?
7: Spend it all in one place.
5: All right. I'd like to watch that. All right, we're going to wrap up by giving everyone on the panel a chance to mention or promote anything of theirs they might like. Jay, what is that for you?
6: Super Troopers 3 is coming out on August 7th, wide theatrically. We're attempting to bring back the R-rated American theatrical comedy.
5: Look for Super Troopers 3.
6: It's good old-fashioned R-rated American fun. And then I have a stand-up special coming out on August 20th, which is on Veeps.com and Amazon and all those places.
5: Excellent. We're happy that you were here now. Jay Chandrasekhar, everybody. Kira Kosseran, where can people find you?
7: All over the internet, at Kira Kosseran on Instagram and TikTok and all of the places. Clash of the Thundermans is streaming September 3rd on Paramount Plus. We're trying to bring back the art of the good old-fashioned PG American streaming multicam sitcom movie.
5: Yes.
7: Really time to have a comeback on
5: Absolutely.
7: That.
5: Absolutely.
7: Keep a lookout. Hope you like it. If you don't tell me.
5: Well, I'll tell you that we liked having you here. Kira Kosseran, everybody. Thank you so much. Ladies and gentlemen, you are so lucky because my hosting partner is Helen Hong.
17: You can find out where I'm doing shows near you at my socials at Funny Helen Hong. That's Funny Helen Hong. Take that, Helen Hong.
5: We'll take this one. She's our Funny Helen Hong. And me, you can find me on the socials all at jkeith.net, all spelled out. You can also hire me. We'll take this one. She's our Funny Helen Hong. And me, you can find me on the socials all at jkeith.net, all spelled out.

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1: 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Special thanks to Aisha Monique and Shelby Kimlick of Searchlight Pictures. I've been Helen Hong.
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5: This is WBEZ with the weather update. It's going to be mostly sunny this afternoon with a high of 84. Tonight, mostly clear with a low of 66. And tomorrow, a chance for afternoon thunderstorms with a high of 86. 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
8: You may know Brian May as the guitar legend from Queen. Did you know he's also an astronomer? I'm Flora Lichtman, and this is Science Friday. Today on Science Friday, rock star astronomer Brian May. 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
9: There were always choices between art and science, and I always felt that I did not want to be abandoning one for the other. And that's kind of been my whole life.
8: Plus, looking for nutrition data in an unlikely place, the DNA left behind in the sewers.
10: We see a lot of things that you wouldn't necessarily think we eat a lot of.
8: Researchers say it could be a new route to nutrition data. Plus, this week marks the anniversary of the United States bombing of Hiroshima and Nagasaki. We'll speak with a survivor who later became a physician about his years of treating other survivors. That's after this.
11: Live from NPR News in Washington, I'm Linda Kenyon. The Senate has voted to confirm Todd Blanche to serve as Attorney General. The deciding vote came from Louisiana Republican Senator Bill Cassidy. NPR's Claudia Grisales reports on what made Cassidy support Blanche.
12: He admitted he too had concerns over Blanche's role in things like that anti-weaponization fund. Here's Cassidy on the Senate floor.
13: Mr. Blanche is not perfect, and he will tell you this, but the choice is not between perfection and Mr. Blanche. It is between Mr. Blanche and another acting attorney general who may not run the department effectively under President Trump.
12: So he argued Blanche would actually have more leverage to push against the president if he was confirmed to the role.
11: Other Republican senators, including Senator Lisa Murkowski of Alaska and Susan Collins of Maine, did not support Blanche's confirmation, in part due to his previous role as President Trump's personal attorney and whether he would challenge the president. They also cited Blanche's handling of the Epstein files and whether his assurances against the anti-weaponization fund would stand. Legal aid groups that have represented migrant children for months without pay could soon be getting a check from the Trump administration after a federal judge's order. Tyke Hendricks reports from member station KQED.
14: In December, the government stopped paying the nonprofits for representing unaccompanied kids in immigration court. This week, a federal judge in Oakland ordered the government to pay about $65 million. The checks are due to arrive Monday.
15: It's incredibly important to have this money.
14: Alvaro Huerta

0: with Immigrant Defenders Law Center in Los Angeles, represents the groups.
1: Because we do feel an ethical obligation and moral obligation to ensure that children have someone standing beside them in court.
0: The future's unclear for the nation's more than 20,000 unaccompanied kids because the legal aid contract expired last month. For NPR News, I'm Taiki Hendricks in San Francisco.
2: The stock market soared this week, even as the job market showed signs of weakness, NPR's Scott Horsley reports.
3: Investors focused their attention on strong corporate earnings reports and renewed hopes that a diplomatic deal can be reached to end the war with Iran. Retail gasoline prices have been falling in recent days, although they're still more than a dollar a gallon higher than they were when the war began. Higher energy prices have been a drag on the economy, causing restaurants and retailers to cut jobs last month. Revised figures also show hiring in May and June was weaker than had been reported. Investors hope the lackluster jobs report will make the Federal Reserve less likely to raise interest rates next month. For the week, the Dow rose 3%, the S&P 500 index climbed more than 3.5%, and the tech-heavy NASDAQ jumped more than 5%. Scott Horsley, NPR News, Washington.
2: Investors shrugged off the news that employers cut more than 20,000 jobs last month. You're listening to NPR. Thousands of people in central British Columbia are fleeing a fast-moving wildfire. It's just one of dozens of wildfires spreading across the province. As Dan Karpinchuk reports, officials in the district of Summerlin have declared a state of emergency.
4: The evacuation order covers the entire district. Officials say the Bald Range wildfire exploded in size over the past 24 hours and now poses a significant threat to the health, safety, and welfare of the more than 12,000 people who live there. The region's emergency information officer says it has become one of the quickest-moving and fastest-growing fires experienced in the area. Recent surveys suggest the fires in British Columbia, the Northwest, and in northern Ontario have sparked a sharp rise in Canadians' concerns about climate change. For NPR News, I'm Dan Karpinchuk in Toronto.
2: California is joining Texas in requiring content creators to say if they've been paid by a political campaign to post about a particular candidate. The state also is considering cracking down on those who don't make that disclosure. Campaigns have long worked with celebrities and major influencers to win over voters, but now they are teaming up with smaller creators to reach more tailored audiences who could affect the outcome of any election. The debate over whether disclosure rules for political advertisements should apply to content creators comes ahead of the midterm elections and ahead of the 2028 presidential election, so this debate is likely to heat up much further. I'm Linda Kenyon, NPR News in Washington.
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7: This is Science Friday. I'm Flora Lichtman. Later in the hour, we look back at the atomic bombing of Nagasaki 81 years ago this week, and a conversation with physicist and rock star Brian May. But first, imagine you wanted to get an idea of what people are eating in a given community. You could look at grocery store sales, but that doesn't capture everyone and everything they ate. You could do surveys, but not everyone will respond. And if they do, maybe they don't remember exactly what they ate, or they'll selectively block out that sleeve of Entenmann's chocolate frosted donuts. So my next guest is working on another way of tracking community nutrition from a back-end data source, sewer water. Dr. Lawrence David uses genetic data to study nutrition, and his research group came up with this innovative, if maybe a little bit gross, technique to analyze the DNA in sewage to identify what plants and animals people are eating. He's calling his research project the Edible Atlas. Lawrence, welcome to Science Friday.
8: Hi, Nice to be here.
7: Thanks for being here. Tell us right off the bat, what foods show up? I mean, what are you finding?
8: Oh, you see everything. Things like rice, bananas, wheat, soybeans, a lot of the really common foods. And then we see a lot of things that you wouldn't necessarily think we eat a lot of, things like spices and herbs. So like rosemary and sage or garlic and ginger. So we see almost everything, it seems.
7: How granular can you get? Do you get fish or can you get catfish?
8: We can see all kinds of different fish, and it depends on how genetically related they are. We see maybe 50 different species of fish. It's many more than I thought we ever could. But on the other hand, some plants that are genetically very similar, we actually have a hard time telling apart. So things like broccoli, cauliflower, things that are closely related actually kind of look the same to us.
7: Do all foods show up equally as well in the data?
8: That's a good question. Some things, depending on how we prepare them, don't always show up. So the thing that comes to mind is coffee. Coffee doesn't seem to turn up as much as, at least I know I'm doing my part to put it into the wastewater and we're not seeing it. But tea shows up pretty well. And I think that might have to do with how when you steep tea, you're actually drinking a little bit of those leaves.
7: I have to say, I'm surprised that DNA can survive my stomach and intestines and the sewer. Is it a hardy molecule? I mean, how much of that DNA is surviving?
8: Yeah, DNA is hardier than you might think. So our digestion, though, is pretty efficient. We estimate that probably about 99% of the DNA that we eat gets digested and broken down. The thing is that we eat a lot of it. So we estimate that people are eating maybe up to a gram of DNA a day. So billions of copies of the genes that we sequence. And so even if 99% are degraded, there's still millions of copies per person that can be ultimately, you know, amplified out and sequenced. And also, when we go back, anthropologists have done this and archaeologists, you can get DNA from poop samples that go back hundreds of years, sometimes further than that. So DNA can really stick around.
7: That's interesting. Okay, walk me through the logistics for how you do these experiments. Like, what should I picture?
8: Depending on where you're sampling, someone might go, say, to a wastewater treatment plant right as the sewage is entering. Someone will scoop out some of that wastewater, and then it
7: when
8: gets
7: you
8: brought.
7: Say some of that, gallons, a teaspoon?
8: Liters. So a decent amount. You can do it two different ways. You can scoop out liters or suck out liters of fluid. You can do it all at once, or you can do it over the course of, say, 24 hours. And the other way you do it is that you kind of lower down a something very absorbent, and that sort of sucks up material in DNA.
7: Is the wastewater treatment plant on board, or can you just sort of like pop open a manhole cover and do this?
8: You can do both. You should probably ask for permission if you're going to do either of those things, which we generally do. But yeah, I think that we've been really delighted with how open and helpful a lot of people who work with wastewater have been in letting us take a peek.
7: Is it like Christmas morning when you run it through the sequencer?
8: It is. When things come out, it's always fascinating to us if we see something we haven't seen before. And honestly, just if the experiment works. I really didn't think it would work in the beginning, or I didn't know what to expect. And so when we saw it, it was amazing.
7: Why didn't you think it would work?
8: I think for the reasons that you brought up, right? You kind of assume that a lot of the DNA should be digested. And then as it passes through things like the sewer and wastewater, you think that it might be broken down. And then finally, one of the things that we were doing in our pilot experiments was piggybacking on the samples that got collected in the pandemic for tracking things like viruses. And I had thought that maybe the same kinds of sampling procedures of looking for viruses won't work for food. But it turned out they did.
7: What are some of the sort of top-level trends that you've found?
8: I think that one of the things that just stands out to me and that still just really fascinates me is that when we count It's got to be probably north of 100 different animal species across the cities that people are eating. And then maybe close to 200 plant species that show up just day to day in how we live our lives or how cities live. And I think I had never really counted that or thought in my head, like, you know, how many plants and animals does it take for people to eat in, say, a town across like a day? And I think there's something really cool and beautiful about that. There's this idea that like diversity has been lost in our food systems. And actually, there's still quite a bit.
7: What are some of the questions that you think this method could answer that, you know, the traditional ways of doing this research have not or could not?
8: You know, I think one of the biggest has to do with food availability in within cities or between cities. And I think one of the things, for example, that comes up is when recommendations go out that people should say, eat more fresh fruits and vegetables. Are people doing that? Are they doing it in season? And then who gets to do that? You know, does it matter, say, how wealthy a city or a neighborhood is? Does everyone seem to have equal access to those kinds of foods? Those are the kinds of questions we think hopefully now it'll be easier to get data on, as well as get data in almost, you know, in a matter of days.
7: Do you feel like, are there privacy concerns here?
8: Oh, yeah, definitely. I think, you know, this is measuring what people are eating, right? And that they might not necessarily, it's not like they signed a piece of paper saying that that's what they're doing. One of the couple of ways that we moderate that, one is that we make sure never to sample an area where there are fewer than 500 people so that people can remain anonymous and we're not identifying anyone. And then second, what we've done a lot of is try to talk to people, kind of like we're talking now. We try to be very open about what we're up to so that people, A, know, and B, we try to get as much feedback as we can from the communities near us for how to make this useful to them. And we're hoping that that ultimately kind of mitigates some of those concerns. But, you know, I think they're very well founded because honestly, if you know, people are watching what I'm eating, right? I kind of want to know about that.
7: Yeah. I mean, I wonder if one person was really into a particular food or a particular spice, would that show up in your data? Or do you really need people eating in bulk to get a signal? I guess that would require some kind of control experiment.
8: Oh, and we do have those in mind. You know, we have these protocols that we're prepping that are they don't involve individuals eating things. Instead, we can go to a very scientific study bathroom and do things like blend up foods and then just flush them down the toilet. So that's how we're going to start analyzing those questions.
7: Instead of having one person have a guava, you can just flush some guava down a toilet.
8: Yeah, it turns out you can do that too. So,
7: are you squeamish about poop?
8: Very squeamish. You should have seen when our first kids were born and, you know, I'm getting in there with the diapers. You would think I'd be better at it by now.
7: Really? Well, then how did you get started down this path?
8: I had a wonderful graduate advisor who set me up for a project when I was a grad student. And I, in a way, got my PhD in part by collecting, I think, what might be one of the world's largest personal collections of feces. I ended up collecting my poop every day for a year as part of a science project where, and this kind of helped teach us how to do what we're doing today. I was collecting my poop to look at my microbiome, so the collection of bacteria that live inside of our guts. And as part of that, A, I had to collect a lot of poop, and B, I had to measure what I was eating and write it down because we thought that that would be impacting our microbiomes. And it took me 45 minutes a day to write down everything I was eating. This kind of taught me about why it's challenging to measure what even just one person is eating. And then the other thing that study taught me was in our stool or feces is a lot of DNA. And so at the time, we were targeting the DNA from bacteria. But it turned out to actually be the same kind of technique to now target the DNA from plants and animals that we eat.
7: That's fascinating. I'm still hung up on largest personal stool collection.
8: There was one other scientist out, I think, in Colorado who sort of got even more samples. So hats off to him.
7: Did you have a freezer at work that was marked like, do not eat, Lawrence, poop only?
8: We had a code name for our project. It was called Project Omega Gold because we didn't want to freak out the other scientists in the building who were studying, I guess, less gross things.
7: Omega Gold.
8: Yeah, so we could talk about it and not, you know, worry the other scientists.
7: Dr. Lawrence David is an associate professor of molecular genetics and microbiology in the Center for Genomics and Computational Biology. He runs the Edible Atlas Project at Duke University. Lawrence, thanks for being here.
8: No, thank you so much for your interest in allowing us to kind of share what we do with more people. Really, really grateful.
7: I appreciate it. After the break, astrophysicist Dr. Brian May, whom you know from the band Queen, is gonna rock you with his love of space. Stay with us. This is Science Friday from WNYC Studios.
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7: This is Science Friday. I'm Flora Lichtman. As you know, we live in the Milky Way galaxy, one of an estimated 200 billion galaxies out there. You know the pictures, you've seen them, the cloudy, beautiful spirals. Well, now a new book takes these images to a higher dimension. Islands in Infinity, Galaxies 3D brings space to stereoscopic life, turning those flat galactic postcards into three-dimensional spacescapes. I've got the authors with me. Dr. Derek Ward-Thompson is an astrophysicist at the University of Lancashire in England, and astronomer Dr. Brian May. He's had a circuitous career in astronomy because he was busy for 30 years, doing this. Yes, Brian May, as in the guitarist of Queen, that Brian May. Welcome to Science Friday. Thank you so much for being here.
13: Thank you for inviting us.
14: Thank you, Flora.
7: Okay, Brian, I don't know if this is charming or embarrassing, but I think on this show, your astronomer credentials may hold as much weight as being in one of the most iconic bands of all time. So thank you for coming to Nerd Out with us today.
14: Well, thank you, Flora. It's my pleasure. Absolutely. And I'm very proud of the book and I'm glad you like it. I had a great time creating it with Derek here and with JP Metsävainio, our Finnish genius friend who converted these, as you say, flat pictures normally of galaxies into wonderful three-dimensional representations, which really are very true to life. And it's a first.
7: It's a first. Is that true?
14: There has never been a stereoscopic book on galaxies before. No, never, ever. And the reason is clear. It's very hard to do. You know, you can't go out with a stereoscopic camera, with a 3D camera, and take pictures of galaxies. You have to do it another way. And it's a magic process that JP has pioneered using the available data on the spatial setup in each of these galaxies.
7: I mean, Derek, you're an astrophysicist. You focus on star and planet formation. What interests you about these images?
13: Oh, it's just amazing. I mean, I've been looking at stars and galaxies since my PhD over 40 years ago, and this is the first time I felt them literally jumping out of the page at me. And actually, you might be able to guess what their structure is from looking at a picture, but it's only when you see them in these stereoscopic images that you really, really get a feel for how they genuinely look, how they feel. It's almost like holding them in your hand. It's quite remarkable. It really is. JP is a wizard.
7: I mean, they're mesmerizing to look at. Derek, can you learn something new by seeing these images in 3D? I mean, is it telling us anything scientifically?
13: Oh, yes. In the book, we try to demonstrate the full sort of range of what galaxies look like. And in particular, there's one chapter in the book where we talk about so-called interacting galaxies. These are galaxies in the process of colliding with each other. And you look at those two-dimensional pictures, and it's sort of difficult to figure what's going on. You see it in three dimensions, and suddenly you see the whole train wreck of these galaxies that are literally tearing each other apart. Wow. And there was one in particular where we've contributed to the debate about how the collision is taking place.
7: Wow, that's cool. Brian, I know you have a long relationship with stereoscopy. How did this come into your life?
14: Well, it goes back a long way to when I was a kid eating my breakfast cereal. And in those days, you used to get toys with your breakfast. It doesn't happen anymore now. It's rather sad. But with Weetabix, you used to get little cards at one point, which had two little images on them. And I remember taking this one picture out of the packet, and it was of a hippopotamus. But there's two images of it, and each of the images is flat. And it says on the back, send away a packet top and 1 and 6 pence, and we will send you a stereo viewer, and you can look at these things as they're meant to be seen. This is what I did. In the post comes the viewer. I pop in the hippopotamus, and suddenly the thing isn't two flat pictures anymore. It's one picture, and it's so three-dimensional. I feel like I could fall into the mouth of this hippo. It's incredible. I could almost like smell the breath of this animal. So I think to myself, if this is what can be done in three dimensions, why does anybody bother with two-dimensional pictures? Why isn't everything in 3D? So it's a really life-changing moment for me. And truly, I've never lost that excitement. It always seems to me, if you can see it well in 2D, you can see it a whole lot better in 3D. And that's the inspiration for where I am now with Derek. Now, I don't have any genius about this. My only genius is bringing Derek and JP together, which is a masterstroke, because it's not just a picture book. You have this genius who can make pictures in 3D, coupled with one of the world's greatest experts on galactic evolution, which is Derek. And, you know, I thought I knew about galaxies. I didn't until I started writing this book with Derek. And every time we ventured into a new page, I learned something more. And that's what I hope will happen to you and anyone who opens this book. I hope your eyes will be open to the universe in three dimensions.
7: Hmm. Derek, I watched a video of you showing people pictures in 3D, and you can hear people responding. There were literal oohs and ahs in the audience. Beyond the science, is this about pleasure? The pleasure of seeing space in a different way?
13: It's the pleasure of scientific discovery that I'm sure all your listeners can relate to. Learning something new. I learn something new every day. Brian's being far too modest, by the way. He basically translated it from nerdese into English so that the idea is that everybody can understand it. It's not just a book for the scientific expert. It's a book for everyone. And what we hope is people will pick it up and go, ooh, and ah, as you said, and then pause to read some of the words and actually learn along the way as well.
14: I'm so glad we did this. I'm so glad we did this interview. I'm going to cherish that quote forever. Thank you.
7: Nerdies, translating
14: Thank
7: nerdies.
14: You for that.
13: That's true.
14: That's my job. That's my job. That's my job specification.
13: We had lots of fun writing the book together. We had lots of fun in our tit little team. Yeah. That was great.
7: You can tell. You can tell you all are having fun. Brian, let's go back to your salad days. You said growing up that you were told that you couldn't do both art and science. What did you hear exactly?
14: Yeah, that's exactly what I was told. It was there were points in my school days where they said, you have to choose now between this and this. There were always choices between art and science. And I always felt that I did not want to be abandoning one for the other. And that's kind of been my whole life, because I think the complete person, the complete human being, has to understand both art and science. They have to understand the beauty of the universe, and they also have to understand the way it works. They have to understand people. People are part of the universe. People are artistic creatures as well as scientific creations, if you like.
7: I agree completely. Derek, where do you fall on this?
13: Oh, absolutely. And Brian gave the example of music. And music is, in fact, highly mathematical, follows very strict mathematical rules. And actually, to understand music, you have to understand the mathematics of the rhythm and of the frequencies, the overtones. It's all pure maths and applied physics.
14: Yeah.
7: I mean, Brian, let's go. I want to go to this moment in your life where your musical career is blasting off and you're trying to do a PhD, which seems just like very difficult to me. What was that like?
14: Yes, difficult. It was. Yeah, I'm trying to do the two things at the same time. I'm also trying to teach because I have no money, and the money for my PhD has run out. So I'm teaching at a comprehensive school in Brixton. So I'm doing this. I am trying to get the group going, and the group is looking hopeful, but at the same time, we don't have any contacts. We don't know how to break into the world of music. And I'm trying to finish off my PhD, which is increasingly hard because my supervisor doesn't really think I've got it in me. I think I can sum it up that way. You know, so I'd written up most of my work and he kept coming back and saying, well, you could just do a bit more on this and a bit more on this. And I'm thinking, okay, that's another 3 years' work he's suggesting there. So I'm feeling more and more that this is never going to happen. And I have to make the choice of where my life's going to go at this minute. And I made the choice to jump into to playing guitar around the world. And I think it was a good decision. I remember saying at the time, this is going to be a good decision for science because I'm obviously not good enough. But hopefully it's a good decision for music as well.
7: I think many, many millions, if not billions of people, thank you for that decision that you made.
14: Oh, bless you.
7: Derek, do you think scientists could learn something from musicians?
13: Oh, definitely. Definitely. And from artists generally. And that is how to communicate. Scientists are very good at inventing our own language and behaving like a sort of high priesthood. And you have to be initiated into the secrets of our science before you're allowed to participate. I mean, that's been changing in the last couple of decades, but it certainly used to be more like that. But we still need even more. I spent quite a lot of time trying to pass on the excitement that we feel about science, because the other aspect about schools is they can make science seem very fusty and kind of boring and hard work. when it should be fun.
10: Yeah.
13: And I think that's something that artists do very, very well.
10: Did you have a perspective on that, Brian? The idea that can musicians learn from scientists or scientists learn from musicians?
14: I think it's part of a bigger picture. I feel that we live in very dangerous times because it's hard to find the truth and it's much easier to propagate mistruths on the internet than it is for some reason it's more exciting to propagate misinformation than the truth. And it concerns me greatly because we're seeing science being submerged in a welter of superstition, and we seem to be going backwards in many ways. I think you get more views for saying the Earth is flat or people didn't go on the moon and, you know, all this sort of stuff. And that's a whole mass of nonsense to make your way through if you're a kid now. So it's our responsibility to give kids an inquiring mind so that they find out for themselves what the truth really is. So music is a help in that. Music is part of that. You know, music opens people's minds and brings people together. It's good to discuss. It's good to have alternative points of view. But out of those discussions should come an awareness of truth, not just scientific truth, but universal truths, human truths, and the ideas of compassion and mercy and decency, justice are embodied in those discussions. And I would like to see more of that. And I think it's our responsibility as a generation to try to bring that back.
10: As we're talking about music opening people's minds and bringing people together, we have to talk a little bit about one of my favorite songs, Don't Stop Me Now. Don't Stop Me Now. Which uses space as a metaphor for pleasure. Did you have anything to do with those lyrics?
14: No. In fact, I kind of I remember berating Freddie for saying that he was traveling at the speed of light. I go, Freddie, you cannot travel at the speed of light. I'm sorry. And he says, I don't care. Sorry for my friends, but you can't really quote Freddie without using those words. But, you know, it's all about fun and joy, yeah, and I stayed out of it. I was worried, actually, because being such a hedonistic thing, there were dangers to living a hedonistic lifestyle at that time. And I remember, you know, being a bit of a schoolmaster, a bit of a geek myself, you know, I felt worried for Freddie at that time, which is part of my reservations about the song. Now I look back and see the song and I think it is a work of genius because it takes you away from, it takes you above those questions. And it's funny, it didn't immediately become a huge hit. It had a slow burn and now it's become one of Queen's best known songs around the world and is universally played at hen nights and stag nights and God knows what, funerals, births, weddings. So, you know, it's got to be a great song and I appreciate that and I'm happy that I was at least something to do with it.
10: Yeah, I mean, it strikes me that space provides a place for our imagination to go when we feel perhaps imprisoned or constrained by our life on Earth. And that's what I love about it.
14: I've found it very helpful at certain times, particularly when I was deep in depression. I found that looking at the stars, there's a particular time when winter is coming on and you start to see the winter stars. I used to call them the brave stars, Orion, Sirius, and the Pleiades. I find great comfort in seeing these beauties in the sky and thinking they will be there long after I've gone away. They will still be strong. They will still be beautiful. And my descendants will be seeing them and getting the same strength as I do from them. So it's a spiritual thing, I think, connecting with those fantastic beacons in the sky.
10: Dr. Derek Ward-Thompson is an astrophysicist at the University of Lancashire in England, and Dr. Brian May is an astronomer and, yes, the guitarist in the band Queen. Thank you both for joining me today. This has been really such a pleasure.
13: Thank you, Flora.
14: Thank you, Flora. Great pleasure.
10: After the break, remembering Nagasaki. Don't go away. This is Science Friday from WNYC Studios.
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19: This is WBEZ with the weather update. It's going to be mostly sunny this afternoon with a high of 84. Tonight, mostly clear with a low of 66. And tomorrow, a chance for afternoon thunderstorms with a high of 86. 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

0: This is Science Friday. I'm Ira Flatow. This week marks the anniversary of the U.S.'s bombing of Hiroshima and Nagasaki. So today we're resharing this conversation from last year, memorializing the 80th anniversary. An estimated 210,000 people died instantly or within 5 months of the bombings. Another 210,000 survived and became known as hibakusha in Japanese. For decades, hibakusha have been receiving medical care at specialized hospitals designed to care for atom bomb survivors. And to this day, those hospitals are busy and filled with survivors who have suffered the medical consequences of the bombings. Dr. Masao Tomonaga was a doctor at one of these hospitals. He was just 2 years old in Nagasaki when the U.S. bombed the city. Years later, he became a physician and ultimately ran a Red Cross hospital in Nagasaki that cared for hibakusha just like himself. Now, he directs a nursing home for hibakusha and still sees patients regularly. Dr. Tomonaga is my guest on Science Friday today. Welcome to the show.
1: Nice to meet you.
0: Thank you. You were only 2 years old when the U.S. bombed Nagasaki. What was your first memory of the aftermath?
1: I have no memory of atomic bombing in Nagasaki, especially what happened in our house. Later, when I became age 4 or 5, my mother explained what happened. My mother was preparing lunch in the first floor, and I was sleeping on the second floor, but suddenly the blast came, and our Japanese wooden house half broken, not completely, half broken. So my mother came up to the broken second floor and found me in a narrow space under the roof, and she took me out successfully. If she was not successful to take out me from the space, maybe I was burned by a firestorm after 1 hour or 2 hours. But, so I was a lucky boy. There were many unlucky boys and girls.
0: Your father was a physician. He was a doctor.
1: Yeah.
0: Was your father working as a doctor during the bombings?
1: No. My father actually stationed in Taiwan. He was serving Japanese Army Air Force as medic. My father first received information about Nagasaki disaster by bombing. He first thought his wife and the newborn son already dead. But 1 month later, a letter from my mother reached him. So he was so glad to read.
0: So he came back to Nagasaki. Did he take care of the survivors when he returned?
1: Yeah, he became one of the main doctors who take care of atomic bomb survivors, especially as a hematologist. It's a blood disease specialist. And later, my father found among children, acute leukemia case started to increase.
0: So the leukemia was due to the radiation?
1: Yeah, this was actually due to radiation, because the distance from the ground zero, this distance, shorter the distance, the increased incidence of acute leukemia among citizens was increased. We call it dose-dependent. Dependency was clearly shown.
0: So your father was one of the first people to realize that the leukemia he was seeing was becoming more common in the survivors, correct?
1: Correct, correct. That was happening also in Hiroshima City.
0: Uh-huh.
1: Simultaneously. as right. if there were two experiments of massive radiation on citizens.
0: So let's move a little bit ahead. Why did you decide to become a doctor?
1: My family was actually from my grand-grandfather, all doctors. So I was grown up surrounding doctors. So it was my natural will to become a doctor. And more than that, when I became high school boy, I must prepare for examination to in medical school. My knowledge about atomic bomb induced leukemia was increased, so I have a fear I should be also becoming a leukemia patient. So I finally decided to go to medical school to learn why leukemia was induced by radiation, atomic bomb radiation. Yeah.
0: Mm-hmm. After you graduated medical school, why did you want to study and take care of other survivors? Why was that important to you?
1: Yeah. When I become a doctor and I decided to enter hematology to study and treat leukemia patients as a hibakusha care doctor. Yeah. So this continued over entire my life because the diseases which developed from atomic bomb survivors continued even now.
0: Are there still any cases, do you think, of illnesses from the radiation, whether it's leukemia or others, still being discovered left from the bomb?
1: Yeah. Actually, we first observed leukemia increase in the first 20 years, but leukemia began to decline gradually. We thought this was the end of radiation effect on human being, but it was not true. Around this 20 years phase, cancer, solid cancer, such as lung cancer, colon cancer, and so on, began to increase among many survivors. So it continues long, very long, until present time. And other than leukemia, we've discovered that in 1980s, almost 40 years after atomic bombing, another disease, which is similar to leukemia, but quite different disease of the elderly people, elderly leukemia, began to increase. That name is myelodysplastic syndrome. We abbreviation is MDS. This is the first discovery in Hiroshima and Nagasaki. This is continuing now. So after 80 years, radiation effect is continuing.
0: Is that surprising? Was that surprising to you?
1: Yes, surprising. So we decided to begin research on why such a long time induction of malignant diseases by radiation actually happens. There must be some mechanism for this. We finally discovered that those radiation cause genetic abnormality in each cells of organs, and some of the such cells are called stem cells, very primitive cells, which every day produce red cells, white cells, and so on. So, but still, these cells are not leukemia cells. This condition continues for more than 60 years, 70 years. Some of them began to develop actual MDS. And MDS is also a lethal disease because after 4 or 5 years of mild clinical course, many MDS patients develop acute leukemia and finally die. The treatment is very inactive. So we must say leukemia and other cancers related to radiation are lifelong effect of atomic bombing.
0: Wow. Those are the long-term effects. And they
1: very long-term.
0: They certainly seem surprising. Who would have thought back 80 years later?
1: No one. Actually, we didn't at all.
0: Yeah. But there were those short-term, immediate effects from the bomb itself, right? We had miscarriages, birth defects, not to mention the severe burns.
1: Yeah, severe burns was most popular injury given by atomic bomb heat rays. Those who died of severe burn, the number was the greatest among early deaths of hibakushas.
0: What about the psychological effects?
1: Yeah, we doctors responsible for hibakusha care began to see many hibakushas who are exposed to high-dose radiation began to complain every year during the atomic bomb season. That starts about June, July, August. They often complain of sleeplessness, anxiety, and the flashback of atomic bomb experience, and their psychological condition deteriorates remarkably. So we performed 8,000 large-scale psychological examinations by using WHO questionnaires, which is a powerful scoring methodology. 12 is the highest scores. So we found within 1.5 kilometers from the ground zero, almost all survivors showed very high score, over 10 to 12. This was the our surprise. That was done in 1995, 50th anniversary of atomic bombing. We performed this large-scale study.
0: What about now?
1: Yeah, I began to feel that their memory is fading out. In their 50s, 60s, their memory was very clear, and they always complained of their experience. But recently, when they got over 80 years, their memory seemed to be fading. So that is a maybe good point for them to they have been relieved from the anxiety and depressive states. They are now very spending calm days.
0: Yeah, and I know that you follow them because I understand you run a nursing home for other survivors. Tell me about that. How many people there?
1: 450 in total. And every day I examine 20 to 30 patients who suffer from transient fever, diarrhea, and sometimes coronavirus infection, influenza, and so on. But among such daily diseases, we sometimes find MDS and cancer in cases of short-distance survivors.
0: I read that some patients describe it like the atom bomb is still in their bodies.
1: Yeah, that was an astonishing moment for me when I conveyed my diagnosis, acute leukemia, to a patient. She was 76 years old at the time. She said, I was confident that atomic bomb is surviving in my body, deep body.
0: Tell me more. What did she mean by that?
1: She meant not radiation itself. Most Sibaksha's have no such residual radiation, except plutonium. About 20 years ago, one of our researchers at Nagasaki University found plutonium particles deposited in several organs of autopsied cases of atomic bomb survivors, most often lung and bones. Those calculated from this deposited plutonium particles was so small, very tiny amount, so it is impossible to suspect their after bombing, the induction of cancer was maybe negligible.
0: Do you have a message for those of us on this 80th anniversary of the bombing?
1: Yes, 80 years is enough period if we can understand the atomic bomb is inhumane weapon. When a large-scale nuclear war happens, the human being could be cessation. So why our society cannot abandon nuclear weapons? That is my largest problem. I'm working for the realization of nuclear weapon-free world, and I want to talk to leaders of nuclear weapon states, and I urge their decision to make the nuclear weapon be abandoned. Yesterday, I met some youth at the United Nations, and I talked, and they clearly understood. But how these new generation will protest to their government, especially in nuclear weapon states government, that is very unclear. Yeah, that is the biggest problem.
0: Dr. Tomonaga, I want to thank you for joining us today.
1: You are very much welcome. Yeah.
0: Dr. Masao Tomonaga is a survivor of the atomic bombing of Nagasaki and director emeritus of the Japanese Red Cross Nagasaki Atomic Bomb Hospital. Special thanks to Laura Pelliser for her help with this interview. I'm Ira Flatow.
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1: 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Coming up next, we'll hear the latest on how Latinos are living, shaping, and changing America. 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
2: I planted a soul food restaurant in the middle of a sea of pasta, meatballs, and pizza. 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
7: From Futuro Media and PRX, it's Latino USA. I'm Maria Hinojosa. Today, a conversation with actress Melissa Barrera about her Broadway debut, her decision to become a Hollywood executive, and the cost of speaking up against injustices.
8: My algorithm is war and ICE. 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
9: That's all I kept pleading. 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My baby's waiting for me. And I feel like she really saved me in so many different ways that I would have never thought.
7: All this coming up on Latino USA. Stay with us. No te vayas.
10: Live from NPR News in Washington, I'm Linda Kenyon. The Senate has narrowly approved Todd Blanche to serve as the new U.S. Attorney General. NPR's Franco Ordonez reports the vote puts President Trump's former personal lawyer in charge of the Justice Department.
11: Blanche overcame a final hurdle after securing key support from Republican Senator Bill Cassidy of Louisiana. It's a major win for Blanche, but also for President Trump, who gets his person in the top job. It also ends a rough few weeks of party infighting over the nomination between Trump and Senate Republicans. Now, it's a tough job, and some Republicans remain concerned about Blanche's independence. Trump has pressed for the department to go after his political enemies. And as acting attorney general, Blanche had moved swiftly advancing controversial investigations against some of the president's political targets, including former FBI director James Comey. Franco Ordonez, NPR News, traveling with the president.
10: The U.S. Postal Service continues to face major financial challenges. NPR's Hansi Lo Wang reports the self-funded mailing agency is reporting a net loss for the third quarter in a row this fiscal year.
12: Tens of millions of people rely on the U.S. Postal Service to deliver mail and packages at least 6 days a week to just about every address in the country. And in turn, USPS relies on selling stamps and service fees, not tax dollars. But with people sending a lot less mail compared to decades ago, plus inflation and fuel costs, USPS ended its third quarter of the fiscal year with a net loss of $2.5 billion. David Steiner is a Postmaster General.
13: As things stand, the Postal Service is expected to be self-sustaining while, at the same time, fulfilling mandates that are inherently unsustainable and do not cover their costs.
12: USPS, which is a financial supporter of NPR, has paused payments to its worker retirement funds in order to avoid running out of cash. The Postal Service now projects that crisis may come as soon as 2031. Anzi Luong, NPR News.
10: A red flag warning looms over part of Washington State. Firefighters there are taking aggressive steps to prevent another major wildfire in areas already scarred.

0: That's it for today. Our show was produced by Noor Saudi, edited by Alana Casanova Burgess, along with our managing editor, Fernanda Echavarri. Nancy Trujillo is our production manager. Our engineers are Stephanie LeBeau, Julia Caruso, and JJ Carubin. The Latino USA team also includes Roxana Aguirre, Reynaldo Leaños Jr., Johnny Mar Marquez, and Julieta Martinelli. Benny Lay Ramirez and I are executive producers. I'm your host, Maria Hinojosa. 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Hasta la próxima. No te vayas. Chao.
1: Latino USA is made
0: by and Julieta Martinelli. Benny Lay Ramirez and I are executive producers. I'm your host, Maria Hinojosa. 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
3: I'm Janine Herbst with these headlines. Early today, the Senate confirmed Todd Blanche as the next Attorney General of the United States in a tight 50-49 vote. This after a bruising confirmation fight that exposed deep concerns in both parties about installing President Trump's former personal attorney atop the Justice Department. Spain has imposed border checks on visitors flying from Italy amid a continuing diplomatic spat between the two countries. It's a rare move within the EU, where there is freedom of movement. And three former presidents joined an all-star roster of historians, contributing to a series of essays about presidents all the way back to George Washington. I'm Janine Herbst, NPR News in Washington.

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1: I planted a soul food restaurant in the middle of a sea of pasta, meatballs, and pizza. I'm the eighth generation direct descendant to the first free black man to purchase property on Staten Island in Sandy Ground.
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5: I'm Janine Herbst with these headlines. The Senate passed a temporary spending bill that would keep the government funded through early December, temporarily ending concerns about a government shutdown. That bill now heads to the House. Russian attacks on the Ukrainian capital Kyiv and surrounding areas have left at least 4 people dead, including a child. The attacks came as Ukraine's president is in Serbia for economic and security talks. And California is joining Texas in requiring content creators to divulge whether they've been paid by a political campaign to post about a particular candidate. The state's also considering cracking down on those who don't make that disclosure. I'm Janine Herbst, NPR News.

0: That's all for tonight. 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
1: Hey, it's Peter Sagal, and if you're a fan of Wait, Wait, Don't Tell Me, don't miss your chance to get a little more of us. 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

0: This episode of the Moth Radio Hour was produced by me, Jay Allison, Catherine Burns, and Chloe Salmon, who also hosted this show. Co-producer is Vicky Merrick, associate producer Emily Couch. The stories were directed by Jennifer Hickson. The rest of the Moth leadership team includes Sarah Haberman, Meg Bowles, Kate Tellers, Jennifer Birmingham, Marina Kluche, Suzanne Russ, Brandon Grant, Inga Gladowski, Sarah Jane Johnson, and Aldi Kaza. The Moth would like to thank the Bill and Melinda Gates Foundation for their support of the Moth's global community program. Moth stories are true as remembered and affirmed by the storytellers. Our theme music is by The Drift. Other music in this hour from Barry White, Vanilla Ice, Hermanos Gutierrez, Blue Dot Sessions, Dickie Nolan, and Wolf Peck. We receive funding from the National Endowment for the Arts. 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